0: this and go over this again in our mind. And we did this ourselves with our own family here in Florence. You know, we've had a couple of tsunami warnings this past year. And even though it didn't turn into an emergency or a disaster, it's the time to say, boy, here's an alert. Does it impact me? Does it, if this were going to happen, what would we do? And it really is helpful to actually do that. You know, we don't have to respond in fear because it really isn't helpful. You know, every day we have a risk that there would be a fire at home or in our workplace or in our school, but we're not paralyzed by fear that that could uncommonly happen. You know, we all live in an earthquake zone. Some people are now very fearful, but that really isn't new that we're living in that risk. You know, there have been wildfires on the coast, the biggest emergencies and biggest disasters in Oregon, the Tillamook burn and Bandon burned the town. But most people don't live in fear every day about that. But that's different than forgetting and denying that we need to think about those things.
1: This is a pretty good discussion because when Wes and I were preparing, we got here a little early. I said, Wes, you know, we talk about the plan as a concept, but what form does it take? And what you're essentially saying, Helen, too, there are so many aspects of this, but a lot of it is just whittling away at the information and having conversations and, to some degree, what I'd call training, right? Training your family.
0: It's hard to train. If you don't have a plan first, it's hard to train to it.
1: Yeah.
0: You have to be on the same page. A plan is just an outline. And it's great to write it down, but we don't want to be so paralyzed that if we can't find the plan, you know, and this is why sometimes planning is not about the plan. It might be something you think about as a family or someone in the family, the adult in the family, to say, you know, gee, if we had to suddenly evacuate the house, and it doesn't matter if it's a flood, it doesn't matter if it's a wildfire, it doesn't matter if it was an earthquake, it matters that something happens that we would have to leave. It can help to have one folder or one binder, and it's got the car titles, and it's got the, you know, ID, and it's got some cash, and it's got some, you know, that is something that you can work on. That is planning. It's not the whole plan, but I think different people have things that they can really feel like they could give yourself something small enough to be successful. And that will encourage you to do more, depending on the age of your child. You know, I think sometimes we underestimate children. Children, in fact, you know, you talk about catastrophic disasters. There was a child in Indonesia when they had an earthquake there and the water started receding out of their bay. And most people wanted to run out there. They'd never seen the water go out that far. They thought that was really interesting. And they thought they'd go out and see all the shells and all the stuff that uncovered that never happened. It was a child that said, stop, stop, stop, family, extended family, neighbors. We learned this in school. If that happens, it could be a tsunami is coming. The answer is not to go to the beach. The answer is to go up the hill. That's a child saved hundreds of people.
1: Hey, Helen, so, could you share some of your experience when working with teenagers or younger children than that and how to engage them to take the concept of having a plan seriously?
0: Well, the best thing is to model it yourself and also other people that are doing it. You know, and people used to make fun of that. Oh, they're a prepper, you know. Well, simple things. If your child, even if they're in the first or second grade, you know, the school wants to know, there's a list of, you know, they have to let the kids out early or something happens and you have to come pick up the kid from school. Who's on the list? Well, a lot of parents are like, well, that's me. I'm mom and I'm dad and, you know, we're going to come pick the kids up. Well, in an emergency, that may not be so simple depending on where you are. So maybe you should consider, you know, once kids have been in a couple grades together, you sort of know who the other parents are. The kids have friends. Is there someone actually within walking distance of the school who should be on your list? Or maybe you're that person and you should be on that family's list. so that if something happens and you can't drive and get through the road or whatever it is to get the children, that you develop a relationship so that your circle of trusted people in an emergency is a little bit wider. Maybe you live next to the tsunami zone beach, but your child's classmate lives 200 feet up on the hill. You're at risk for a tsunami or evacuation. They're at risk for a wildfire. They live up in the woods. Maybe if there's a disaster, we can go to their house and we can talk about it and they can come to our house. These are the things, you know, when you get it a little broader, that make it more interesting for kids. If you talk about, hopefully you wouldn't have to go to a shelter. There will be shelters, but you know what makes shelters work the best? Is if most people have a plan and they don't have to go to a shelter, they've thought about it and they have somewhere comfortable in the community, in the broader community, that you're really welcome other family members or whoever, and you've talked about it. You know, it's not always sitting and waiting for who's going to come get me. You know, it's how can we work together as our school, as our church, as our family, as our neighborhood, think about disaster and I guess hazards, because again, it doesn't become a hazard, doesn't have to become a complete disaster. It may be an emergency, but we handle emergencies. We can get better at handling an emergency, but it doesn't have to turn into a catastrophe necessarily.
2: Now, if a family is separated, say dad's at work, mom's doing whatever she does, the kids are in school, and something does happen that, and I think that's what you're describing here, that you have a plan put in place, everybody knows what to do, you've discussed it, maybe even practiced it, that you know where people are going to be, and therefore you can either contact them through someone out of the area, or they're going to go migrate to a particular location that will be safer than perhaps otherwise. So the idea there then is to have something so peace of mind for adults and children as well, because they get anxious about what might happen to them. But then get together later, and it may be some time. So you have a way to transport from one location to another. You know what's going to happen. It gives you tremendous peace of mind in preparation for this. And again, it relieves the anxiety that occurs when the event actually is. A question then, what about special needs people? People that are, say, recluse or bedridden or wheelchair bound? What sorts of things do you put in place to help them maybe locate to these shelters or extended community? Any ideas along those lines?
0: Sure. Well, let's just stick with kids for 1 minute in the family, and then we'll talk about pets and elders, because those are parts of your family, too. You were talking about medical people with access and functional needs or medical problems that make them at higher risk and being more vulnerable to having a real problem when things, you know, they do okay day to day, but it's because they have support. And in the disaster or the emergency, that support goes away or is delayed. So I think they need to make some special plan. It's very important for them to plan. What are they going to do if their power goes out, if they have a medical device that needs power? I had my mother passed away last year. She lived to almost 102, and she lived in Portland, and I live in Florence. So we had to have some plans to try to help if something happened and I couldn't just get the 3 hours up there, like if there's a snowstorm. So it does take planning, and it takes planning with neighbors, and it takes planning. Again, you have the primary way that you do something. You have to sit down and think about the alternate ways you can do something. And then you have sort of contingency and emergency backup ways that you would do something. And that applies to communication. That applies to any of your other, you know, needs that people have. There obviously are people in the community that rely on dialysis, for example, you know, very serious medical things. And they really do. Our team went to Hurricane Maria in Florida and Puerto Rico. And it was a huge issue with the people who needed dialysis. The answer for them often is they need to really have a plan to evacuate, because if that resource is not there or the water's not good enough or whatever it is, they're going to have to get out. And you probably don't want to wait 5 days before you make a plan to get out. So those people have different considerations than the average person. Mm-hmm. And we've been working here with Cascadia Coastal Coalition. There are, you know, groups of volunteer pilots, you know what I mean, that take people to cancer treatment down at Stanford or whatever it is all the time, not in an emergency, but trying to figure out how they can come help during a disaster. It's not easy, but I think those are specific situations. If you are someone that has those kind of things that are of a concern to you, that's a different level beyond just the family disaster plan.
2: So I think what you're suggesting then is yes, the conversations are necessary in the family and the training and just the mindset as to what to go on. But this needs to extend beyond your local family, because there's people out there that are going to need your help. You're going to need their help. So it starts to turn into a neighborhood or even a community type of networking, that you have resources available to you. And you have things in place beforehand to accommodate that.
0: Yes, and we work with our Cascadia Coastal Coalition is working with neighborhood groups primarily to share. We went up to Depot Bay, for example, see what they do. They have a little card, and Lane County then adopted it, that you can get a card, and it's like the 8x8.5x11 card, and it's green on one side and it's red on the other. And in the disaster, you can put it in your front window, and if it's green, you're okay. If it's red, you need help. So if someone's just coming through to try to help in the neighborhood, they can see that. We also have radio groups. You don't have to be a ham radio operator to have radios as one of your contingencies. And we have, there's a group here in Florence called West Lane Emergency Communication Network. They're working, they've got about half the neighborhoods now, you know, where they have people in the neighborhood have radios, and they have a net where they check in every week. That's not everybody in the neighborhood, but there's a group of interested people that do that. And in a disaster, they can check on the neighborhood and have that situational awareness that they can share with the county or share with, you know, up further and say, you know, gee, we've got these five people and this is where they are that or usually have dialysis or whatever it is. We have this many people that, you know, need help, and then try to help each other. Really are formats of how to do this. And if you have a neighborhood that's interested, there's a group right there in Curry County called the Coalition of Organizations Active in Disaster. And they're a great group. And, you know, we can connect you with them, or I can connect you with them. And they are community organizations. They're not government. Government has public safety and law enforcement and fire and emergency management, and they have very important roles. But I've been to lots of disasters, and I can tell you that they can coordinate. Government coordinates resources and tries to bring things in from other places to help, but it's the community resilience and their ability to help each other that makes the biggest difference, especially in the first days or weeks. You know, week of an event that's big.
1: Hey, Helen, you touched on Cascadia Coastal Coalition. Can you expand a little bit more on what that organization does and how you got involved with it?
0: Well, we're small but mighty. I'm one of the people that founded it, and we just try to help communities and groups learn from each other. So, you know, we mostly try to listen, and we have been able to bring, we were down in Curry County a couple of years ago now, because we were able to bring a federal technical assistance project looking more at emergency medical services communications. And some of these issues we have with cell service, you know, the vendor maps all tell you that we have coverage. Well, where I live, it says I have coverage. Well, that's if I'm in the middle of a street, I can get one bar. I get no coverage in my, I have to have what? So we're working on some bigger issues and just try to connect. You know, if you're a small rural coastal hospital with 20 beds and you're trying to be more prepared we can connect you with somebody in your same position as the facility manager, whoever you are, and try to find you another rural coastal hospital like that, maybe not in Oregon, but that's had two hurricanes in the past 5 years. They might have learned something you don't even know you don't know. And we try to connect people so that they can borrow from what other places have done without having to go through it themselves. We try to connect. We have a radio group of ham radio people that talk up and down, vertically up and down the coast. Something that's happened over the years is that everything has become siloed, often in coastal communities. You know, if my hospital in Florence, every day they send people over to Riverbend in Springfield. Well, their hospital's 20 miles to the north and the south, and they don't have relationships with them anymore because they're in a different corporate system, and they don't send patients there every day. So nobody knows each other because day to day, but if the coast gets cut off, you really need to know vertically up and down the coast your relationships and your counterparts. So we mostly work at organization levels, but we're also happy to connect you with connections in your own area that are more related to, you know, individuals and families. But I think, you know, different counties can learn from each other, different cities can learn from each other, different neighborhoods can learn from each other.
1: How does one go about engaging with Cascadia Coastal Coalition?
0: We have a website. It's just CascadiaCoastalCoalition.org, which is kind of a mouthful. Okay. You can find it. And again, we are not, the reason we say coalition, many of these small neighborhood groups, they're not incorporated. They're not a 501c3. They have trouble getting a grant or those kinds of things. So we try to help steer them, you know, in that direction. Because just like any kind of planning, if you just impose planning and say, you're going to do this, school here, do this, you need a champion. You need people to really have it be their own plan. What works in one place can be slightly different than another place, and that's fine. You know, it's the concepts that are important.
2: Talking about families again, back to the families and the nuclear family, how would someone say, a mom or a dad or something, say, I want to establish something in my family and reach out to my neighborhood to initiate something that, you know, self-help neighbors and each other. How would they go about actually doing that? Is there an outside help to come in and help organize that, or what would you actually do?
0: I think like I had mentioned, the state's Be 2 Weeks Ready program. They also have, you know, a website, and they've been doing train the trainer video trainings and things, just like community emergency response teams, CERT. Some communities have a CERT team. And so they have those groups have a lot of information, and often they will come and talk to your neighborhood and will come and share how to make kits or, you know, whatever it is that you are interested in. Your county emergency management can usually connect you with those folks, or the coalition's active in disaster. We try to go down to different disaster expos, and I've actually met some of the folks from down there at the one we had one in Florence. Sometimes they'll have an event once a year or something where they'll have different groups have a table and the public can just come in and talk about these things or get brochures or get connections. So if you have at the neighborhood level, you know, we can help connect you, or there are, you don't have to reinvent this for yourself. There are a lot of information for kids, everything from, you know, coloring books and all by age of things that might be helpful as resources. We've been trying to encourage, there are high schools. I'm not sure there's one in Curry County, but I believe there's one in Coos where they have a youth community emergency response team that is through the schools to try to, you know, learn about this for the kids to get involved. There are lots of different resources. Sometimes that's a little overwhelming. Like I said, starting small is really important, because first and foremost, nobody can focus on their neighborhood or their work or anything if they don't know that their family's safe and feel confident that they're going to be okay. It's very important to just try to work on those things, because it expands out, especially if you work if your job is public safety and your job is at the hospital or your job is for public works, you can't do your job. You can't be confident that your family's okay.
2: And that's one thing. That's one thing that I think this is going to happen here. That I've thought about quite a bit. If indeed, you know, we're in Brookings, we're fairly isolated and can be isolated very easily with a disaster. I would think that the emergency personnel, the police, the fire people, EMTs, they're going to be consumed with their, as you say, you know, taking care of their own families first. I mean, that's their primary consideration, and they will be, I would think, fairly marginally available to help the general population.
0: They're very committed to their job. But certainly 48, 72 hours in, you know, this is part of what our disaster team went out to different states and disasters. That's part of what we would do. We would come in and help at the hospital so the hospital people could go home for 2 days and try to get things in order that had been holding down the fort. So I would be very confident that your public safety folks really do take this very seriously, that there are things as a community that we can do for them. I went up and taught a class in Montana, and I learn more than I teach when we go around what they've done up there, because they have a wildland fire risk, and many of their folks disappear on very short notice for a week or two to go fight fire. You know, how do they get daycare for their kids if the school's closed or the, you know, whatever's happened? And they've come together and just really made plans. There are daycare homes and things that will just be willing to take kids overnight for several days if their parent is a firefighter. So there are things that we can do at a community level. It's not someone else coming in and doing this service that is funded by the legislature and all of that. You know, a lot of what happens that's successful is done because just real people in the community kind of got their ducks in order or learned something, and they want to share that with other people.
2: Along those same lines, one could envision a neighborhood or a small community getting together, and one of the things that they focus on is taking care of the families of the first responders and the emergency personnel. So they are then freed up to go off and do what they do to take care of the larger community. And they know, they have confidence and know that their family is being taken care of by the local community.
0: And it's building, you know, and also building your skills. You don't need to be a paramedic on the fire department to do some basic first aid and medical training and be there for your family and your community. When those resources are stretched thin in a disaster, they, you know what I mean? They will do the best they can, but they are not going to be able to have the same level of service as they do day to day. Know who in your neighborhood has skills. It's impressive how many retired people have skills, you know. It helps to know that, just so that, you know, there are people that are really good at camping. That's basically what disasters are. You're going to be camping, mm-hmm. You know, and there are people with lots of experience with that, and there are people with no experience with that mm-hmm. in your neighborhood. So mm-hmm. Some of this sounds intimidating, but a lot of the shelter in place readiness is sort of all about camping at home.
1: So Wes, I'm going to have you come over, and you're going to have to show me how to light up that stove thing I bought, you know, for the go bag.
2: Get together and talk about it and figure it out. That's right. Now, we've talked about a lot of things to do, reaching out, planning, preparing, getting a mindset. Is there anything that you don't do? Is there any way to screw this up, to go down the wrong track, to make a mistake? Are there obstacles to keep an eye out for in your experience?
0: Each of the things you're talking about when you're making a plan, trying to be sure to go back to number one, being safe. More people die after hurricanes and things down in the southeast part of the country from carbon monoxide poisoning because they brought their gas grill inside the house, or they ran their car in the garage to be listening to the radio or keep warm or whatever it is. So you want to be sure that the things you plan to do are the things that you do that you understand. We see a lot of injuries and illnesses after disasters that sometimes exceed the numbers of illnesses and deaths during the disaster itself. It could happen in any isolated place. When you're looking at your backup, gee, we're just going to, you know, we got a gas grill on our patio, but the weather's really bad and the storm's bad, so we'll just bring it in and we'll just cook in the house with it. Don't do that. Mm-hmm. You know, those sort can be challenging.
1: Thank you for this conversation. It's wonderful to know that people like you are on the Oregon coast, involved in helping.
2: This has been an excellent, excellent session. Thank you so much for joining us, Dr. Miller. That's great.
1: Thank you so much for spending time with us. And again, Oregon should be just proud to have you. Thank you.
2: Indeed.
0: Thanks again, Wes.
2: 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And a big thanks to our guests for sharing their story and their insights.
1: Thanks to Mike Powell for the music.
2: And our sound crew, Tom Bozak.
1: Makeup and cosmetics, Tammy Powderpuff.
2: And so until next time, get and stay prepared.
3: The Oregon Department of Aging is offering a senior medical non-emergency transportation program that is in need of volunteer drivers for Curry County, as there is currently only one driver for all of Curry County. If you are interested in getting transportation to a medical appointment or in volunteering as a driver, please call 541-269-2013 and press 3 for senior transportation. Leave a brief message and your name and phone number, and a dispatcher will call you back. Drivers will be reimbursed by the Department of Aging at 65.5 cents per mile. Drivers also must pass a background check. This free medical transportation is offered to seniors 60 years old and older, regardless of income level, to medical appointments including surgery, local and out of town. Again, if you are interested in getting transportation to a medical appointment or in volunteering as a driver, please call 541-269-2013 and press 3 for senior transportation. Leave a brief message and your name and phone number, and a dispatcher will call you back. The callback will show up on your caller ID as being from the South Coast Business Employment Corporation in Coos Bay.
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0: You're listening to Coast Range Radio. I'm Michael Gaskill. How did the majestic forests of the Pacific Northwest come to be? It might seem like an esoteric question, but if we want to know how to protect and steward these forests as we enter the chaotic era of the climate crisis, it's a question worth asking. New research by University of Oregon researcher James Johnston is upending a big part of the conventional wisdom around the key role fire plays in the life cycle of these forests. James is an assistant research professor in U of O's Institute for Resilient Organizations, Communities, and Environments, and I am so thankful to be joined by him today to talk about his research and its implications for how we think about forest management and stewardship moving forward. And I'm extra excited for today's episode because it's going to be co-hosted by Coast Range Radio volunteer Beth Shepherd. Beth, welcome to Coast Range Radio.
1: Thanks, Michael.
0: I'm so excited to be having co-hosts like yourself, Griffin, and Andy coming on board, helping out. It brings this whole other perspective to the show. So, Beth, could you tell folks just a little bit about your background and then talk about why you were interested in talking with James today?
1: Sure. Well, I don't have a great deal of background in forestry or anything like that, but I do love our forests here in the Northwest. I have been living in the Willamette Valley since 2004, so it has become a home to me, and I love to visit the forest and walk through it and find salamanders with my children. And more recently, I read an article about James Johnston's research, and I thought it would be really interesting to learn more about his perspective on historical fire through our region and the ways that can change our perspective about current fire and management going forward.
0: Absolutely. Well, thank you so much for bringing this subject to Coast Range Radio and for all the work that you've been doing for the show. Let's get to the interview.
1: Thanks so much for being here with us, James. Could you introduce yourself, please?
2: Thanks very much for having me, Beth. I'm James Johnston. I'm a fire ecologist at the Ecosystem Workforce Program at the University of Oregon.
1: Wonderful. We're excited to learn from you about the forests that you study. Could you begin by just telling us what forests you study and what they're like?
2: Well, I study forests throughout Oregon. A lot of my most recent work has been in the Western Cascades, the Willamette National Forest, especially, which is 107 miles long, about 1.7 million acres, a Douglas fir-dominated forest.
1: What makes this forest different from most North American forests?
2: Well, what makes the Willamette National Forest and other forests in Western Oregon so different from other forests in the United States and throughout the world really is nothing more or less than productivity. These forests secrete more biomass, accumulate more biomass than just about any other terrestrial ecosystem on Earth. And that's because we get a lot of rain from the North Pacific Ocean. It's very much a consequence of being on the downward side of the Coriolis effect and receiving massive amounts of precipitation from the North Pacific Ocean in the winter and spring, which we've all had a lot of firsthand experience with, although maybe not too much this last winter.
1: So what does that accumulation of biomass you were talking about have to do with carbon storage?
2: Well, carbon is biomass.
1: There you go. Thank you. Could you tell us a little bit about how you do your research?
2: I do all sorts of different research, ranging from long-term measurement of ecosystem response to natural and anthropogenic disturbance, like plot-based measurements of trees and other vegetation. I also use remote-sensed data from satellites and other airborne platforms to quantify changes that result from wildfire and other disturbance. But a large portion of my work is tree ring research. I use a chainsaw to remove partial cross-sections from logs and stumps, and I use a hand-powered increment bore to remove cores from live trees, usually pretty old trees, 300, 400, 500, on rare occasions even 1,000-year-old trees all over Oregon, because trees are recording all sorts of really rich information in the radial growth that they add to the tree trunk every year in the form of tree rings. It tells us a lot about climate over long time periods. It tells us about fires because trees accumulate distinctive scars from from wildfire over time. And the other thing I'm really interested in is when trees established, which is, you know, roughly the center of the tree, the pith of the tree, accounting for the distance between when we where we sampled it and mineral soil. So we build these demographies of trees. We understand a lot about when trees were established and patterns of establishment, which give us a lot of clues about climate and disturbance over long time periods, hundreds of years before the present day.
0: I'm going to jump in and bring this to the research paper that I believe you published in Ecosphere, Diverse Historical Fire Disturbance and Successional Dynamics in Doug Fir Forests in Western Oregon, a scintillating title, of course. It's a really fascinating paper and really fascinating research. We're going to ask you some deeper questions, but to start us off, could you give us that kind of executive level overview of that paper and what the research you were doing?
2: Well, we had crews that hauled large chainsaws into clear cuts, usually clear cuts of older forests that happened between 1950 and 1990 or so, and excavate old stumps in those clear cuts to obtain partial cross sections, which have two types of data. First, the year in which trees were established, the pith of the tree. And as often as not, those old Douglas fir had fire scars embedded between tree rings that represent cambial damage from fire. The tree literally was scarred. Part of the tree tissue was killed by fire, but the tree wasn't killed. The tree healed over the scar. And because these are tree rings of hydroclimatically sensitive trees, we can cross-date those tree rings or assign to every tree ring a calendar year based on characteristic patterns of wide and narrow rings. And so we know exactly when those fires happened and exactly when the tree was established. So we've built a rich history of tree establishment and fire occurrence in the Western Cascades for more than 500 years. A couple of our more interesting findings is first that fire occurred more regularly than predicted by standard theory about Douglas fir forests. We think of these forests as going hundreds of years without fire, but in fact, it's fairly rare for these forests to go hundreds of years without fire. We think of them as experiencing giant stand replacing fire every, you know, couple hundred years or every 500 years or every 1,000 years or so. And they did, in fact, many of those stands experience a stand initiating fire 400, 500, 600 years ago. But many of them seem to have experienced multiple moderate severity fires, and almost all stands experienced low severity non-stand replacing fires between when the stand was initiated and in the present day.
1: I read that you said we need to totally rethink what we think we know about old growth Douglas fir forests. So I was wondering if you could talk about the implications your findings have for our human relationships with these forests now and in the future.
2: Well, Douglas fir forests are among the most studied ecosystems on Earth. We know a lot about how they accumulate stupendous amounts of biomass over time. We understand a lot about the unique habitat they provide to a wealth of species. But I would argue that we don't know as much as we think we do about how these forests came to be, how they originated hundreds of years ago, and the disturbance forces that are interacting to shape those forests and steward those forests over time to create that really unique, complex habitat that's so important to wildlife and to water quality and to people. Fire disturbance plays a larger role in creating and maintaining old growth Douglas fir forests than I think we believed. And it really begs the question of what happens if we have forests that don't experience the same tempo and severity of wildfire as they used to. Will we continue to perpetuate those forests over time? Also, our research demonstrates that these forests, they're composed of trees that are 500, 700, even 1,000 years old. They're extremely resilient to a wide variety of disturbance and climate regimes, okay? The Douglas fir abides throughout significant variability over thousands of years. But what we're not sure about is what sort of climate or disturbance thresholds may push this system over into being a fundamentally different system. Today, we're experiencing much longer fire seasons, hotter and drier conditions, lower snowpacks. We really just don't know under what conditions these forests are created and under what climate and disturbance envelopes they're going to persist for another 500 years. So we still have a lot to learn about Douglas fir forests and, you know, how the decisions we're making today are going to influence development of these forests 100 years from now.
1: What do we still need to learn about these forests, and how can we find that out?
2: Well, I think that there's still a lot to learn about how this really incredible complexity of old growth Douglas fir forests developed over time and how we can maintain it over time. What tempo and extent of fire is conducive to maintaining old growth structure over time, and you know how change in climate is going to influence both fire disturbance and development of these forests when they do experience fire.
0: I want to jump in again, if that's okay, Beth. Just to follow up on that, I mean, you're bringing up these great questions. I'm wondering if you've thought about if you could design an experiment or a set of experiments to follow up on some of these questions, what would you most like to study or what kinds of experiments would you most like to set up?
2: Well, I think one of the most important facts about national forests, that is the lands in the Western Oregon Cascades that are managed by the federal government, which is the majority of forests. It's a large percentage of the total forest estate in Western Oregon. One fact about those forests is that there's still a significant amount of old growth stands, you know, of trees that are 400, 500, 700 years old. There's also a lot of very dense tree plantations that are the result of clear cutting old growth between 1950 and 1990. So anywhere from a quarter to a third of these large watersheds is pretty young, 30 to 50 year old, pretty dense Douglas fir plantations. What I would really like to know is whether that landscape pattern and that stand structure is conducive to producing and maintaining old growth habitat over time, and to the extent to which those stands require disturbance in the form of thinning or fire in order to develop old growth conditions, and also how management of those tree plantations in the form of mechanical thinning and reintroduction of fire can help to moderate landscape scale fire behavior and protect and enhance old growth habitat at landscape scales. So I think that's probably one of the things I'm most interested in, is what becomes of all these tree plantations that we have on the landscape, and what can we do in those tree plantations to achieve better outcomes from the standpoint of fire, wildlife habitat, water quality, et cetera. I'm pretty interested in tree plantations, which is kind of ironic because my research interest is in old growth, but you know, what is the relationship between landscape scale old growth conditions and these tree plantations that we have on the landscape, I think is of critical importance to managing these forests moving forward.
0: Well, as someone who lives in the Coast Range surrounded by tree plantations, but loves old growth, I share that interest. So
2: I should have told you I grew up in the foothills of the Coast Range. So, of course, I'm familiar with the landscape pattern and, you know, historical contemporary logging practices in the Coast Range. As you know, it's a pretty intensively managed ecosystem. And I think the really just fundamental question that we should be asking ourselves is, how is that contemporary management regime going to play out over time, given a warming climate?
0: Yeah. Well, I have follow-ups, but Beth, if you have more, go ahead, please.
1: One thing I found really interesting in your paper was the evidence of reburning as stands were initiating, as forests were getting started after a big burn or a big disturbance. Could you talk a little bit more about that?
2: Sure. When I was studying forest ecology in school, we learned that old growth Douglas fir comes about because hundreds and hundreds of years ago, there was a giant stand replacing fire and all the trees were killed. And then a new crop of Douglas fir was established on that burned ground and grew into a closed canopy forest. And then the closed canopy forest was broken up by windthrow and pockets of disease and eventually developed understory of shade tolerant Western hemlock. And after hundreds of years became an old growth Douglas fir forest. That story is not accurate. accurate. At least it's not accurate most of the time. In fact, I think that that standard model of Douglas fir development is probably only applicable and accurate in describing somewhere between 10 and 15% of extant old growth Douglas fir. Most of the time what happens when and if there's a large stand replacing fire, some of these stands seem to have experienced moderate severity fire for hundreds of years that, you know, killed some overstory, but not all overstory. When these stands did experience big stand replacing fires, most of the time there was reburns, 5, 10, 15, 20, 30, 40, 50 years later. Regeneration in Douglas fir forest was not a discrete event. It was a linked process mediated by extensive reburns. These Douglas fir stands might have been in an early serial condition with a variety of age classes of young trees and extensive herbaceous and shrub cover for 100 years or more before they developed, you know, closed canopy conditions and ultimately old growth conditions. And throughout that successional trajectory, they continued to experience non-stand replacing fires, which probably had a lot to do with development of complex forests over time. Which again kind of begs the question of, having excluded that fire dynamic from these stands, can we expect those stands to develop old growth conditions in the future?
1: Do you have any theories about what kind of management might help the tree plantations that are out there now to develop into healthy old growth forests in the future?
2: Well, I honestly have no good theories or working hypothesis about the effects of common management practices like thinning in mature and old growth Douglas fir stands. My sense is that it probably wouldn't achieve significant ecological benefits in terms of managing for wildlife habitat or water quality or fire or anything else. It's possible that there's some judicious thinning in these older stands that might aid in development of complex conditions and wildlife habitat and water quality and more. But I think the fundamental opportunity for management is in these dense tree plantations that are left over and a legacy of clear-cutting operations. I think those are stands that almost certainly require thinning and reintroduction of fire in order for them to be resilient to fire in the future and to develop the complex habitat that we want and expect from this forest type.
1: Another thing I found really interesting in your paper was your kind of brief touching on the topic of cultural burning and the evidence you may have seen of cultural burning in the past. And I'd love it if I could hear you talk about that and your view on cultural burning going forward.
2: Well, the Western Oregon Cascades have been inhabited since at least when they were covered by giant glaciers more than, you know, 12, 15,000 years ago, and people have been living in Western Oregon probably long before that. And people have been managing forests with fire for as long as there's been people living here. I think that, you know, again, the sort of conventional theory is that indigenous communities didn't have a tremendous impact on these really high biomass, very complex Douglas fir old growth stands, because of course they're moist, moss draped old growth forests way up in the mountains. But we're increasingly learning that that's not true. We've reconstructed a tempo of fire in some Douglas fir stands that's highly suggestive of an anthropogenic ignition subsidy, a fancy way of saying that people were supplementing natural lightning ignitions using fire to manage for resources. How widespread was that? It was probably centered along travel ways and specific areas in the forest where people could expect a return on their investment in, you know, starting fires in terms of resource production, whether that was big game or berries or whatnot. That's, I think, another thing that we really need a lot more research about and still have a lot to learn about, which is the extent to which humans have been shaping these forests for thousands of years using fire as a tool. We still have a lot to learn about that.
0: I wanted to go back to a couple of things that you mentioned. So there is a lot out there that you hear from the timber industry or the Forest Service, BLM, et cetera, about the dangers of leaving standing dead trees and the dangers of like reburn in those areas. But it seems like your findings or your research contradicts that those assertions. Could you talk to that at all?
2: Well, I think that when we have fire in these high biomass forests, it sets up those stands for future fire. First, we're opening up the canopy, fire does. So there's more solar radiation intercepting the forest floor, which is drying out fuels. I think that we can expect more fire in areas that have burned once. Whether that's a good thing or a bad thing depends entirely on management objectives, right?
0: Right.
2: And what we expect from these forests.
0: Speaking of management objectives, that segues nicely into one of my questions. You know, one of the highly controversial things happening with the Forest Service right now is the reorganization, or some people think it's the dismantling of the Forest Service, with reorganizing it from regional systems to statewide systems, shutting down a bunch of the regional science centers like the Pacific Northwest Research Station. I'm wondering, A, how you interact with the kinds of research that the Forest Service does, and B, how you think their science interacts with some of the, or their understandings of forest management interact with research that folks like you do.
2: Yeah, I to be honest, and I'm being perfectly honest with you here, I'm not trying to duck the question.
0: Yeah, yeah.
2: I don't well understand how the Forest Service's reorganization and how the Trump administration's, you know, policy preferences and agendas are going to influence scientific research with respect to forests in the Pacific Northwest. You and I and everyone that follows the news knows that this is not the world's greatest time for science and research funding, mm-hmm. or science and research capacity, particularly

0: forest management. And the type of forest management and the extent of forest management on federal lands is very much a function of federal agency capacity. Being able to put boots on the ground and being able to deploy money and other resources strategically and effectively in order to accomplish management objectives. And there has been significant drawdown in Forest Service capacity for decades now. And it has accelerated over the last couple years as a result of the decisions of this administration. I think that everybody that cares about forests and understands the importance of forests in Oregon hopes that we can regain some of that capacity that we've lost in federal agencies, that we can develop highly expert, highly experienced, hardworking stewards of our national forests. That's going to take time and investment and political will that's currently lacking. And I don't even think that's a controversial statement to make. I think that that's pretty obvious and well known.
1: Yeah, absolutely.
2: I've been kind of working out one last question in my head. And then after that, we'd like to ask you if there's anything we've missed, anything you'd like to add and finish up there, I think.
0: Sure
2: thing. I think a lot of people in our region right now can feel really down, a bit hopeless about how much fire we've seen in the last 10 years and the effects of fire that we see on the forests that we love. And reading your paper, I read things like, you said, relatively frequent fire in West Side Doug Fir forests was likely to have been an important driver of forest complexity upon which endangered species depend. Or exceptional biomass accumulation does not necessarily imply long periods without fire. I felt a little bit heartened reading your paper to understand that, this kind of fire, it happens throughout history, and it doesn't mean the downfall of our forests or the loss of what we love. Can you say anything more about that?
0: Well, we live on a very fire-prone planet. That's a result of relatively high levels of oxygen in our atmosphere. And we live in a particularly fire-prone part of that planet. In fact, in the Pacific Northwest, we live with a bit of a climate paradox, if you will. We get an extraordinary amount of moisture during the spring and winter as a result of North Pacific storm tracks. But then it dries out in the summer. In fact, Portland, Oregon is far drier in the month of August than Phoenix, Arizona. We have always had a long seasonal drought, July, August, September, and it gets longer all the time. So that confluence of very wet and moist winters and springs and hot and dry, summers and falls is perfect conditions for fire. And we've always had a lot of fire in Western Oregon, and we're going to continue to have a lot of fire in Western Oregon. What I don't know is how very recent, that is the last 5 years or so, extent and severity of fire compares to historical conditions. I think that's one of the next steps that we're going to take as researchers is try and answer that question. I think that we're probably quickly approaching the same area burned in the last 5 years and in the coming years that we used to experience historically. What's changed, perhaps it's the severity of fire. Even more importantly, it's the way that fire is interacting with the landscape, particularly a legacy of management. As I've mentioned before, a large percentage of the landscape is in these dense, even-aged tree plantations. And also how fire is interacting with human communities. Human communities hundreds of years ago were undoubtedly far better adapted to living with fire. Today, whether it's smoke from fires or it's the direct impact of fires, human communities are not well adapted to fire. And there's probably a lot of work to be done to re-engineer our relationship with landscapes so that we're better adapted to fire. That's a huge challenge for the future that's going to take significant public investment and political will to get us there.
2: Thanks so much, James. Is there anything else you'd like to mention to our audience? Anything that we didn't ask you?
0: No, I think that's a great place to end. Michael and Beth, it's been great to meet you and get to talk to you. You've got my email. Drop me a line anytime if there's any other thing I can do to be of assistance.
2: Okay, thanks a lot.
1: James, thank you so much.

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1: Thanks so much for having me, Michael and Beth. This has been fun. Let's do it again.
0: 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I would love to know what you think of this episode or the show in general. Thank you so much for listening. Let's make it through this together.

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Welcome to Coastal Classics, an hour of classical music brought to you weekly by KCIW and the Brookings Harbor Friends of Music, the charitable group that has sponsored live concerts of classical music by world-class musicians right here in Brookings for over 36 years. 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My name is Norman Derby, and I'll be your host for this episode number 204. Today's program will feature music by French composers Debussy, Saint-Saëns, and Bizet. Georges Bizet is certainly best known for an opera, Carmen, but the incidental music he wrote in 1872 for a play called L'Arlésienne, that is, The Girl from Arles, is almost as popular in the concert hall. Though the play itself quickly died, the music still thrives. Today we'll play the first suite of music from L'Arlésienne. There are four sections. First there's a prelude marked Allegro deciso and subtitled The March of the Kings. Then there's a minuetto marked Allegro giocoso. The third section is an adagietto, and the last is entitled Carillon and imitates the sound of a carillon. Here is the London Symphony Orchestra conducted by Claudio Abbado in the suite number 1 from L'Arlésienne by Georges Bizet.

0: After the first L'Arlésienne suite, we turn to a large-scale symphony from 1886 by Camille Saint-Saëns, who, like Bizet, is best known for an opera, namely Samson and Delilah. But this is his third symphony, usually known as the organ symphony because a large organ gets to play in a couple of places. After a brief, very slow introduction, the first movement begins in allegro in sonata form, but towards the end of the movement, things calm down and it blends smoothly into the slow second movement, where the organ makes its first entrance soft and low while the strings play a soft chorale. The third movement, scherzo, begins aggressively, but after a bit, it gives way to quieter music in woodwinds that recalls the string chorale, and it then blends smoothly into the last movement where the organ suddenly jumps in with a very loud chord, and the finale then takes off with brilliance and excitement.
1: If you've ever seen that children's movie Babe, about a very smart little pig who is able to outperform a sheepdog tending sheep, then the tune here will seem very familiar since it was played frequently in that film.
0: The New York Philharmonic Orchestra, conducted now by Charles Munch, will perform the organ symphony by Camille Saint-Saëns.

That was Saint-Saëns' Organ Symphony, played by Charles Munch. That leaves just enough time to play some music by Claude Debussy, who, like Bizet and Saint-Saëns, also wrote a famous opera. But the music he wrote for solo piano was much more popular, especially his 24 preludes. We have time for two of the preludes from Book 1. The first one today is entitled La Fille aux Cheveux de Laine, that is, The Girl with the Flaxen Hair, and the second is simply titled Minstrel. Here is Arturo Benedetti Michelangeli to play these two preludes.

0: And those two preludes by Claude Debussy conclude tonight's program. I hope you enjoyed the French music selected today, and I invite you to tune in next week for another episode of Coastal Classics here on KCIW, Curry Coast Community Radio.
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peace. You're in the Afrosonic Taxi, where we take you on a journey into music with African roots worldwide. I'm your driver, DJ K, and this week we're traveling in a reggae style with African artists and others from four continents. We started with a Ghanaian singer who carries the torch of Bob Marley, Rocky Dawani. Next, a remake of a Stevie Wonder song by the American rapper and musician Joe Driscoll and Guinean kora player Sekou Kouyaté.

coming to you from the studios of KPSQ-LP in downtown Fayetteville, Arkansas. You're in the Afrosonic Taxi with your driver, DJ K. We just heard a group that ventured musically from Jamaica to Ethiopia, dubbed Colossus, and before that, Tutard of Syria. Next up, the Ethiopian-American bass player and producer known as Tommy T.

Sudanese singer Rasha, who's living in exile in Spain, and the Expanders. You're in the Afrosonic Taxi. With almost 40% of its population made up of visible minorities, Montreal is rich with diverse culture and music. Here's one of their bands with Moroccan roots, Hayarad.

Minyeshu of Ethiopia and the French group Fayadub. Let's keep rolling with another from the second most populous country in Africa. Here is the Ethiopian band Haley Roots.

0: Our Tekenjar Fakoly will take us home.
1: Yeah, man! Now I'm about to Babylon ideology. You see me, I said, Rasta children now go embrace them false philosophy. So we moving at the Gideon, them a penny way. But tell them, say what? Them are done with enemy. You see me, I said, cause them.

0: an amazing region where we can enjoy the bounty of the Pacific Ocean and its tributaries, along with the local foods from the fields lining the temperate coast of the Pacific Northwest. One way to take advantage of the richness found in foods growing in our region is to follow the Wild Rivers Coast Food Trail. The Wild Rivers Coast Food Trail is a coalition of nearly 40 businesses stretching from Brookings to Reedsport, featuring local food and crafted products sourced within 150 miles of the business locations. 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
3: Welcome, friends, to another edition of Economic Update, a weekly program devoted to the economic dimensions of our lives and those of our children. I'm your host, Richard Wolff. Our updates today will cover a number of topics, particularly students in the United States, unions in the United States, and a particularly troublesome activity of our government, as though we didn't already have enough of those. And then it is my pleasure to invite you to stay with us for the second half, when we will be interviewing political science professor Wilmer Leon, talking about the development and growth of a socialism in America right now. Okay, let's jump right in. The Trump administration this last July issued new rules governing international students. They all add up to more evidence that we are turning to an economic nationalism in the United States, turning away from free trade, turning away from free movement of people and capital across national boundaries, moving away from markets that were actually in some sense free in order to control nearly everything. And the students are part of that, and they can teach us a lesson about it. First of all, the Department of Homeland Security is cracking down on students that stay, in their view, quote, too long. Now the F and the J visa holders get 4 years to stay here, and other, if they stay longer, they have to get special approval. And there's a clear indication that the Department of Homeland Security won't give it, or certainly won't give it easily. Then there are President Trump's suggestions of a $100,000 fee for HB1 visa holders, plus the OPT programs. I won't go into the details. They don't matter. They are all programs for international students, and both of them Mr. Trump wants to hit with a $100,000 fee if you want to stay in the United States after graduation. You can imagine who can afford and who can sustain that kind of a cost. And I want you to understand why this is an economic issue. In many colleges across America, as much as 20% of the student body are foreign students. And what you're doing here is telling them they are not wanted, they are not appreciated, and they will not be tolerated. And there's, of course, an important other issue here. Many of these visas were used by employers to get cheaper labor, to basically replace a high-paid American worker with a cheap import and to make more profit as a result. And there was no concern for the people who lost their jobs, American citizens who lost their jobs by this ploy, often made even worse by requiring the American to train the person coming in, who will then replace the American at a lower pay scale. The way to handle this is to say that can't happen, to make that an illegal act. You can bring people in, but you can't replace better paid Americans for hiring them. There are 1.4 million students on student visas in this country, not a small number. They are not eligible for scholarships, so they are bringing money into the United States because their governments or their parents are paying for it. This is an enormous turn against the rest of the world. Its impact will go beyond the people who can't afford these fees. It's a message to the whole world. We're not a growing economy anymore. We can't provide work for our people plus those who come for a better life. And so we're not doing it anymore. And we are shrinking while the rest of the world gains, from all of whom? The most ambitious young people learning to be skilled workers. This is short-term wisdom and long-term folly. And we ought to think about it. But a government that wants to pretend itself to the people as being tough on foreigners, you know, like with the immigrants, that's what this is about. Symbolism at a very high cost. I want to turn next to a bizarre reality of the current government. According to a story last April, on April 15th of this year, 2026, in the Wall Street Journal, white-collar enforcement recedes under Trump. I won't go into the details, but the story is that enforcing white-collar crime, that is, enforcing the prosecution of it, has dropped like a stone in the last 2 or 3 years. No surprise there. But what might be a little more surprising is that one kind of white-collar crime is being pursued. Whether it's genuine crime or simply more of the same symbolism, I'll leave to your judgment. But look who's getting investigated and who's suffering investigation. Sean Fain, the head of the largest union in the United States, or one of the largest, the United Auto Workers, famous for the successful strikes he led a couple of years ago against the big three auto companies, famous for his proposal that all unions arrange for their current contracts to end on the 30th of April, 2028, so that May Day of that year could be a general strike of the labor movement, which this country hasn't seen for many decades. He's being investigated. He's being worked on by the Department of Justice. Here are some of the others that the Department of Justice has singled out at a time when it is cutting back on white-collar crime. By the way, that's a polite term, white-collar crime, for the crime being done by businessmen and women in this country. Governor Gavin Newsom of California, the Southern Poverty Law Center, Act Blue, a major Democratic Party fundraising group. And so it looks like Sean Fain and the labor movement have come under the gun. But there's a second reason why they have come under the gun, since they haven't done much of anything, and certainly not in comparison to the kinds of crime white collars have produced in this country for decades. Well known, we make estimates. Sean Fain did the other things that caused him to be. On December 14th, 2 weeks after the UAW released a statement in which it took a position calling for an end to the Israeli war against Palestine, he got investigated even more intensely. Wow. He had interventions from the government urging him not to do that. And then there's the UAW at its most recent convention took a position being the first major union to divest itself from Israel bonds, not to buy bonds by lending money to Israel. Wow. This is extraordinary. And it gets him under the gun. Selective criminal enforcement is what we got. And we should all be aware of it. Mr. Fain's comments, I will read you his statement. This is what happens when you go against corporate America and their allies, and I'm not going to be intimidated or harassed out of serving our membership. Okay, pretty much a declaration of a war between the people running this government and the people running the major unions of this country, and that will have big economic effects. The third economic update for today that we have time for is taking us back to something I've commented on once before. This is the number of people sitting in boats in the Caribbean or in the Pacific Ocean on its border with Latin America who have been summarily executed by the United States military on order from Trump and Hegseth. The number of those killed is now over 200. I had earlier reported to you when they were much fewer. These people are referred to by Secretary Hegseth or President Trump, or both of them, as quote-unquote narco-terrorists, and therefore part of the war on drugs. As you can see, most of you, my hair is white, and you understand I've been around a long time. The entirety of my life, from my birth in Ohio many years ago, I have heard about, in school, from the mass media, from my elected officials, about the war on drugs. That war is as old as I am. And I know, as a citizen of New York City, that I can get the exact same drugs that were available 50, 70, 30, and 20 years ago today. In other words, the war on drugs is a war that has been lost. But don't take my word for it. We have a recent statement by the Drug Enforcement Agency. That's an agency led by Mr. Trump as our president, that says there's been no effect on cocaine imports into the United States despite the summary execution of the people in those boats. So let me remind you what's at stake here. 200-plus people killed. What's their crime? Well, we don't know. They weren't given a lawyer. They didn't appear in a court. They didn't confront their accusers, and they didn't get a jury and a judge to make a decision. Had they been given those legal rights, we don't know whether they would have been guilty or not. But you might want to think about the following fact. Had they been given those rights, had they been found guilty, they would have been given a prison sentence. Because drug running, drug dealing, is not a capital crime in the United States. We don't kill people for that. But our leaders kill people without a trial, without a jury. Why would you do that? Before Mr. Trump, we had a Coast Guard and a Navy that would board ships suspected of doing things like that. They would then be brought to trial, and if they were found guilty, punished. Ratcheting it up to what are called extrajudicial executions. No trial, no nothing. That's the behavior of people who want to impress the whole world that they don't follow the rules, they don't need to, they don't have to be obliged to follow even the laws of their own country that they are claiming to protect. It is a scandal that should be recognized as such. We've come to the end of the first half of today's program. Please stay with us. We have a really interesting interview with Dr. Wilmer Leon in the second half. Welcome back, friends, to the second half of today's Economic Update. I'm very happy to bring to our microphones and our cameras Dr. Wilmer J. Leon III, who hosts a remarkable podcast called Inside the Issues with Wilmer Leon on Sirius XM Radio, Channel 126. He is a political scientist who concentrates on Black politics, American government, and public policy. For 11 years, he taught political science at Howard University in Washington, D.C. He teaches now at Morgan State University in Baltimore, Maryland. In addition, Dr. Leon is a nationally broadcast radio talk show host who appears on news programs as a commentator, literally globally around the world. So first of all, welcome, Dr. Leon, to this program.
4: It's an honor. It's a pleasure. Thank you so much for the invitation.
3: All right. I want your wisdom, and I think our audience will be very interested, as they already are, in the phenomena of the DSA, of the Democratic Socialists of America. And let me ask you kind of the big question right at the beginning. Do the recent victories, and I'm not here talking just about Ocasio-Cortez and not even just about Zoran Mamdani in New York City, but the people that Mamdani endorsed and Ocasio endorsed, who are popping up all over the United States, does this represent a significant change in your mind in American politics?
4: That's a great question, because I've heard this issue framed in that manner on a number of programs, and I don't believe that the recent victories of those who have aligned themselves with some of the principles of the Democratic Socialists marks a significant change in U.S. politics. I believe the victories demonstrate what I believe Otto von Bismarck called politics as the art of the possible. And this, to me, is what has so many Democrats shaking in their boots. I think what now a lot of people are coming to understand is that substantive change can actually happen. But we know, what is the third law of motion? To every action, there's an equal and opposite reaction. And so there's a great pushback that I think we're experiencing as it relates to the successes that we've seen in Washington, D.C., in New York, and in Colorado. I mean, look at the issues that the Democratic Socialist candidates focused on. Dissatisfaction with the status quo, anger with over Israel, is the Israelis' treatment of the Palestinians, concerns, huge concerns about the growing affordability crisis. Very simple, what they call kitchen table issues, which the Democratic Party has told us many times that they are standing behind and supporting, but for some reason, substantive change has yet to be realized. So I think another element of this is that the Democratic Socialists heavily have relied on grassroots fundraising, using small dollar amount contributions from a large number of constituents, along with public campaign matching funds. So there's a great possibility here, but I think the reality in terms of substantive change has yet to be realized.
3: All right. Here's a way of getting at it through another question. As a specialist in American politics, do you think that the terms socialist, the label socialist, or for that matter, communist, this used to be understood politically as a kiss of death. If you got stuck with that label, you know, whether it was valid or not, you were gonna suffer. It was a negative for you, whether true or not. Has that changed? Can we say that the term socialist, at least, is no longer playing that role that it played throughout the Cold War? And I, as a footnote, I noticed that Mr. Trump, in his more recent attacks on Mamdani, has had to go and call him a communist rather than a socialist, and that gave me the hint to pose this question to you.
4: I believe that, in the 30s, in the 40s, in the 50s, that terminology, socialist and communist, that did disqualify not only candidates, but it even disqualified hardworking Americans from being able to find gainful employment. And that's one of the reasons why my most recent piece is entitled, "It's the Message, Not the Messenger." Dr. Du Bois told us in 1956, he said, "There is but one evil party with two names. It will be elected despite all I can say or do." He said, "There is no third party." And he went on to say, anyone who advocates a third party will be called a communist. And to your point, that's exactly the playbook that President Trump turned to as the country started to realize a success with the platform presented by those that are aligning themselves with the Democratic Socialists. So now, you know, folks are looking at their bank accounts. They're looking at the grift from the Trump administration. They're looking at the price of tomatoes. And they're saying, look, I don't care what you call it. The reality is I'm suffering. Just as Lockheed Martin has received a almost $59 billion contract to expedite the production of the PAC-3 Patriot interceptor missiles. Almost $59 billion, and they're trying to cut my Social Security benefits. And so people are saying, make sense of this, because they're having trouble squaring this circle. And also, I believe that what is contributing to this greatly as well is the advent of social media. Because now with the advent of social media, it's becoming much harder for the mainstream to control the narrative as people are turning to alternative sources of media, such as this program, not only for information, but for incredible analysis. And so it's these elements and others that are making it much, much harder for that vitriolic rhetoric to really resonate with people, because they're trying to figure out, why am I paying so much for gas and why am I paying so much for a gallon of milk?
3: All right, another way to get at this, and this is very good, what you're giving me more material than I even had ready before. Do you think, from what you know about American politics, that the future is, I don't want to use, I'll use the word bright. In other words, the things that you got from W.E.B. Du Bois, and it was that article, by the way, that led me to ask you to come on the program. I thought it was extraordinarily insightful, both in what you had to say and helping us to bring back the wisdom of W.E.B. Du Bois on this, as on so many topics. But given what you just said, is it reasonable to assume that we're going to see more democratic socialists of one kind or another moving across the political landscape, responding to the very conditions you just mentioned?
4: Oh, I believe absolutely. Because one of the things that I think is very important for people to understand is, and one of the reasons why I wrote the piece, and in the piece I give a history of the development of those politics of democratic socialism. These things develop over time. One of the big mistakes I think that a lot of folks tend to make is they look at a current event or a current circumstance, even such as Donald Trump, and they believe that these things have developed in a vacuum, and they really don't understand the broader historical context in which most of these things develop and occur. So I say to folks all the time, Donald Trump isn't the causation, he's the culmination. We can go all the way back to Richard Nixon and through Ronald Reagan and through Bill Clinton and through Barack Obama to get to where we are today as it relates to Donald Trump. So when we look at the development of the politics of democratic socialism, I tell the African folks in the African-American community all the time, Congressman Ronald Dellums from Oakland, California, was a democratic socialist. And this is back in the 70s. And then we can go to Bernie Sanders, and we can move forward from Senator Bernie Sanders as a democratic socialist. These things take time to develop. They take time to resonate. And what we're finding now is the politics that are being articulated by those in the Democratic Socialist Party, the realities of people's pocketbooks and the realities of these unending wars of choice, the X and Y axis are now crossing. And people are saying, enough of this. The mythology that of manifest destiny and the mythologies of America, the indispensable nation, those things are now being exposed as the myths that they've always been. And what I'm trying to get people to see in my piece, I'm not advocating that people turn to democratic socialism and become democratic socialists. What I'm saying is success breeds success, particularly within the African-American community. We need to look at what's happening right before our very eyes, and we need to be asking ourselves, is there a space for us here? Are there pages from this playbook that we can take and that we can apply to our circumstance, to our reality, because what we've been getting up to this point isn't working?
3: How optimistic are you that that can happen? In other words, that either in the African-American community or in the larger total population, they will be able to grow, notwithstanding the reaction that you know and you referred to earlier.
4: First of all, as a political scientist, I'm an optimist. I think I have to be. Otherwise, instead of me taking the time to write the piece and taking the time to sit and dialogue with you, I could be on the golf course. So I'm an optimist. What people need to understand is, most recently, this whole idea of the lesser of two evils is still evil. And that with the passage of the Citizens United case, we have to understand how much money is being dumped into our politics. Richie Torres received $1.6 million from AIPAC. Hakeem Jeffries, almost $900,000 from AIPAC. Gregory Meeks, $600,000 from AIPAC. When we start to understand the power that the corporate interests are holding over our politics, we then can start to bring about change.
3: So you are an optimist.
4: Always will be.
3: Well, I share that with you. I really do. And I think that there's more grounds for it now than I expected to see. You and I have been around for a while. We wondered about socialism. We thought that it would come here. It has been in this country before, that it would come back. We didn't expect, or I'll speak only for myself, I didn't expect I'd be around to see it, but I never really doubted that it would happen.
4: And well, so, I would just quickly ask the question, what is the redistribution of wealth by cutting the tax system and benefiting the 1%? What is that other than socialism?
3: Yes. Dr. Wilmer Leon, thank you very, very much for
4: thank
3: your
4: you.
3: Time and for your expertise, and once again for writing that really important article on the wisdom of W.E.B. Du Bois and its relevance today.
4: Thank you.
3: And to my audience, get a hold of that article if this subject interests you. You'll be glad you did. And I look forward, as always, to speaking with you again next week.
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5: 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Every minute counts in a cold water environment. Preparation may mean the difference between a life saved or body recovered. Always maintain an awareness of where you are and call for help at the first sign of distress. A GPS location is preferred, but at the very least, a nearby landmark should be passed to responders to help locate you. The Coast Guard will launch assets and personnel at any time for a distress situation at no extra cost to the public. However, the Coast Guard may attempt to use other resources, including the general public, to assist boaters that may be out of gas or broken down with life not in danger. The Coast Guard reminds you that the beaches and waterways of the Pacific Northwest are majestic, but they can also be treacherous. So play safe out there and always prepare for the worst. Remember, treat Mother Nature with the respect that she deserves.
6: Welcome to Sprouts, Radio from the Grassroots, a weekly program that showcases radio production by independent community media. 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
7: I do see the world as it is, but I also see that we can do something about that. And the only way we can do something about that is when we imagine and dream and then figure it out together.
6: I'm Lynn Borton, host of Choose to Be Curious, a show all about curiosity. Today on Sprouts, we explore curiosity and articulating a new American dream. Come, choose to be curious with us. I was living in Philadelphia when we celebrated the bicentennial. I remember a lot of flags and bunting, tall ships, and surely there were fireworks, although I don't really remember. I was 15, and I wish now I'd felt some compulsion then to reflect on the occasion, to anchor myself in it in some manner I could remember, revisit, perhaps reevaluate. But well, I was 15. 50 years later, I was hoping to make more of the moment. I've been asking myself, how does one meaningfully mark the 250th anniversary of a Declaration of Independence? Of the launch of this brave and optimistic experiment in representation and democracy. Should it be about looking forward, backward, inward, outward? All of the above, I think. So I'd been casting around trying to find what felt like the right curiosity conversation about our semi-quincentennial celebration when I realized it was right in front of me. Describing herself as curious about everything, sure of almost nothing, making sense of America, herself, and the world, Philippa Pham Hughes is a Washington, D.C.-based social sculptor, speaker, and writer, all of which sounds and is marvelous, but doesn't really get at the joyful, hopeful gift that is Philippa's alchemist touch. You'll see. She applies a rational thinking and an aesthetic of care and delight to her work in democracy building, civic engagement, and repairing the social fabric of our country, one creative conversation at a time. For years, Philippa crisscrossed the country looking for America, coaxing forth our individual and collective stories of what it means to be American. By breaking bread, making art, and sinking into conversations across what sometimes feels like insurmountable divides, she's found compelling evidence of our tremendous generosity, passion, empathy, ingenuity, and curiosity. Her latest effort took all of that to the next level and asked, "What do you dream for America for the next 250 years? She's not offering answers, just space for the conversation, trusting us to figure it out together using art as a catalyst. If that isn't the loveliest curiosity-centric approach to the big questions posed by this big anniversary, I don't know what is. And I'm delighted to have Philippa Pham Hughes join me today from Washington, D.C. So welcome, Philippa.
7: Wow, that was amazing. And I'm really impressed that you could pronounce whatever. I still can't say it right.
6: It helped when I finally figured out that it's half of quincentennial, right? Okay. It's half of 500. I was like, how very Roman numeral-esque. So welcome back. I can't believe it's been 6 years since we first talked about Curiosity Connects Us.
7: I know. And a lot has happened since then.
6: I know. You have been busy. So what emerged for you from where you were 6 years ago and what it means to be an American? I mean, that's sort of, I feel like that's the undergirding of today's efforts. So what came out of that for you?
7: Yeah. Well, you know, I, like you said, I crisscrossed the country and I was asking my fellow Americans from, you know, Alaska to Texas to Iowa, you know, what does it mean to be American? And of course, I found out that it means a lot of things because there's 330 million of us and we're all so different and each region is so different. And that's sort of what makes America great is all these differences, but we're all kind of, you know, in it together. Like it's such an idealistic and, you know, optimistic way to look at our country. And I really believe it. And it really underscored it for me having these conversations. But I went looking for America and my sort of tagline is, and I found myself.
6: Yeah.
7: Like, I think I benefited the most from having all of those conversations. And so I'm actually writing a book about what I learned, not only about our country, but about myself and showing people like, we need to be having these conversations. It's partly to repair our divides, to achieve the highest and greatest vision of our country, but also of ourselves. So I think that's what those conversations mostly did for me. It's kind of selfish, but I want everybody to have that experience.
6: So I don't think that's selfish at all. I mean, I think we always start with something that's grounded in us, right? The generosity that makes it not selfish is when we take it outside ourselves. I think that's what you've done. And I think that's very exciting for starters.
7: Yeah, I kind of went outside and then back inside and then back outside. And, you know, it's like back and forth because I think that's the way we ought to be engaging with, you know, our communities and our country and each other.
6: Yeah, very iterative, very iterative. And I found myself thinking a lot about this idea of dream in our sense of ourselves and as a country. You know, it's this very hopeful, optimistic, big thinking. It's a goal, but it's also maybe a little elusive, maybe not real, definitely an evolving thing. And as you say, I think it's in your curator statement for A New American Dream, it's not pie. And I wanted to invite you to explain that because I laughed out loud and then I stopped and I thought that's actually a really, really important reminder.
7: One of the things that kept coming up over and over in all these conversations and talking about, you know, what it means to be American was also, what is this American dream? Like, that's why a lot of people have immigrated to this country in pursuit of this American dream. But what is it? We say it a lot. And so because it kept coming up in conversation, I started doing a little bit of research about where that idea came from. And there is like a concrete history to it. This guy wrote this book 100 years ago called The Epic of America. I love this title. He's the one who coined this idea of the American dream. But for him, the idea was much more than just wealth accumulation. And it, you know, it was about dignity, about the whole human. But it feels like it's become this idea of like more money, more stuff. Yeah. And I'm wondering if we can go back to this larger idea of what this American dream could be like. And it became quite personal too. At this moment, during my travels around the country, I was in Arkansas, and this man was asking me about my family, and I told him about how my mother's family, many of them came to this country as refugees, but, you know, the kids, you know, the second and third generations of that, of our family are doctors and lawyers, and, you know, they truly achieved what we think of as the American dream. But, you know, he said, oh, your family seized the American dream. And that just really, what do you mean? And that's where the pie comes in. Because it felt in that moment, like, are you saying we took something away from you? We took some of the pie and you have less pie? You know, anyway, so I don't know what exactly he meant. I think he meant it as a compliment. And I'm just going to let him have that. But it really got me thinking about people come here to achieve this American dream. But some other people think that, you know, immigrants are taking away the American dream from somebody else maybe who's more deserving. That's one part of the exploration that I want to think about during this exhibition. But as you said, you know, in your intro, I also want to think about the future. We have to know the past to understand the future. But for me at this point, I'm thinking less about the last 250 years. I'm thinking more about the next 250 years.
6: So I want you to talk about what that actually looks like, what you're getting at people to do, but also I'm thinking a lot about the effect that your evident curiosity about others' ideas of that future, what influence it has on people and those dreams or their expression and exploration.
7: I guess my overlay on the way we think about the future is, I think I've told you this before, like I'm an annoyingly positive person, an optimist.
6: I know, it's so refreshing, let me just say.
7: But I do bring that up because, you know, I'm surrounded by people who are seeing the world in very dark terms. And I get that. I think sometimes like when you're a little too optimistic, people think you're too dumb to see mm-hmm. as it is. But I do see the world as it is. But I also see that we can do something about that. And the only way we can do something about that is when we imagine and dream and then figure it out together. And it just seems so easy and hokey, but that is literally how it works. That's how every change that has ever happened, ever has worked, is that somebody had the idea and then worked toward it.
6: I had a great conversation with Kevin Kelly somewhere in the last year or two, and he talked about having a commitment to radical optimism. It's like nothing good has ever happened without somebody believing that it could. And so he makes the choice to be optimistic by thinking, I'm not utopian. I'm not Pollyanna. I just make this choice to believe that there are better ways of doing things, because otherwise, how on earth are they going to happen? I feel like that's what you're doing here too.
7: Absolutely. And, you know, it's just too easy to kind of spiral into this negative space where I don't know how to say it any more differently than like, I'm just not, I've complained enough as, you know, I've complained enough. And like, don't get me wrong, I spend plenty of time like railing about things that I don't like, but.
6: So what does it look like? I mean, what are the experiences that you're creating for people in this new bracket American dream? Because they're quite wonderful and varied.
7: Yes. Well, so there's two parts to it. The first part is three installations in the Heyrich House Museum, which is just this wonderful space. And I was excited about doing something there in particular because it is an actual house museum. And I started this decade-long conversation in my own house with just a few people around my dining table talking about, you know, why did people vote the way they did, you know, et cetera. And that's what evolved over the last decade. And so I like the idea of like going back to an actual home that can actually fit more people in it. Than
6: nice.
7: So that was very important to me to do it in an actual house museum. And plus they're just wonderful and easy people to work with. And the history of the house really fits with the ideas of that I'm playing around with, because Mr. Christian Heyrich was a German immigrant in the 1800s and built the largest business, the largest employer outside the government in Washington. And he literally achieved the American dream. And yet, during World War I, when we were fighting the Germans, he was essentially asked to give a loyalty pledge, even though he had like achieved so much. And so here we are still having that same conversation. That was a long sort of explanation of why there. The three art installations in the house are all asking people, you know, to imagine the future in different ways. And so mine in particular is asking people to imagine the American dream. And I'm collecting their dreams on these little cards that are in these photo albums, which people can look through. And people spend a lot of time looking through that. And so it feels like another way of having a conversation with people who have come through before them and then who will come through after. So I haven't quite figured out what I'm going to do with all these cards yet, but something's going to come down the line.
6: You're listening to Sprouts Radio from the Grassroots, a weekly program bringing you local radio productions of global interest. I'm your host, Lynn Borton, and my guest is social sculptor Philippa Pham Hughes. We're talking about curiosity and describing a new American dream. These sort of time capsules, I mean, these sort of capturing like 50 years from or 500 years from now, like, how does that sound? What does that look like? What are the conversations that we're still having? We're like, wow, I can't believe they were worried about that. Why weren't they worried about this? It's such a gift to the future.
7: Totally. And I remember the bicentennial also. I was a little kid. I had just come to the United States. Mm. So, you know, I was thinking about like how I hadn't been taught things that a lot of children are taught at by that age, like the Pledge of Allegiance or, you know, the little traditions. I don't think I had eaten American pie, you know, apple pie at that point. So, you know, I had this weird experience of like, I'm celebrating America's 200th birthday. And I remember all the bicentennial stuff, like the decorations and the music, but I didn't really know what it meant at that point.
6: Well, I don't know. I mean, I grew up in it. Bunch of my childhood in Philadelphia, where like there's no escaping it, right? And I'm not sure I knew what it meant, which is what's so attractive to me about what you're doing now, sort of asking us, well, like, what do we mean?
7: Yeah.
6: Not that there's a right answer, but just that there are good questions.
7: You know, we're talking about us as children during that time, but even adults, we don't take time to sit and pause and just really reflect on those kinds of questions. We just take it for granted. Right. And so that's sort of what these installations in the house are about. Like they're set up so that you sit, have a moment to pause. There's space for more than one person to sit. So maybe you'll have a conversation with somebody, you know, who knows. But the point is to actually just give you a chance to reflect. But then the second piece of the exhibition is the programming. And I'm very excited about that because that's when people will actually gather in groups to explore this question of, you know, what is the American dream? What is the next 250 years? But they'll do it in different fun ways. So for example, there's a cabaret. There's a comedy storytelling night. There's a performance art piece called Cut Fruit. So, you know, the idea is like, we can have these conversations in different fun ways. It doesn't always have to be sitting around a table having a meal, which, as you know, I love, and that will actually happen also. It's just kind of opening up people's minds so that, you know, unlocking different parts of our creativity and mind. Mm-hmm,
6: mm-hmm. What is it about an art experience that you think opens people for those conversations?
7: I mean, you know, I love art. I love art. I love art in all its forms, not just visual. You know, I go to performances. I love it all. But I also am realistic about art, you know, the power of art. I fully believe in this transformative power of art in the sense that it brings people in. It opens people's minds to a different way of looking at things. All the things that we know that art can do. There's a really great book called Your Brain on Art. You should interview that woman.
6: Yes.
7: That shows you the science of what art does to your brain. So it's very well documented, very well proven. But at the end of the day for me, art isn't the end. You know, it's not what we're going toward. It's the thing that gets us into the room, because that's what social sculpture is about. It's about the people in the room having the conversations, forming the relationships. That's for me the art. That's the completion of the artwork. You know, the painting, the performance, that for me is just sort of the stage setting. I don't want to call it decoration because it's not decoration, but it's the thing that makes possible the conversation and the relationship, which for me is the most important thing that we can be doing with one another right now.
6: Yeah. I mean, you talk about this as a relational thing and you say, you know, we either build it together or it collapses. Tell me what you mean by that.
7: You know, there's a thing that I'm really excited about right now in terms of an actual policy or structural reform that's bubbling up in the democracy world. It's called proportional representation. It's a way of being better represented by our politicians. The reason why I bring that up is because it's about creating more political parties. And then I was like, well, why do we even need political parties? Like, why can't we just, you know, why can't we just vote for the individual? Why do we need to vote for the party? And the guy who wrote the book on the system of proportional representation said, political parties is where you build power. That's how you get things done. And so, okay, so let's set aside the political part of it. The way we get things done is when people come together, like no individual can actually do anything. You actually need support staff. You need people to make copies and write speeches. Like, No one person can do all of those tasks. Going back to the thing we said earlier, nothing has ever been done without a group of people who came together to make it happen, because there's just too many tasks. It's just a logistical, you know, at one level, it's just a logistical problem.
6: But I'm thinking a little bit about this idea of sort of how we support one another in these dreams. And I'm wondering whether so far the conversations have included how we sort of stay together in conversation with this, that it's not just a once and, you know, come back in 50 years, but is part of the dream, part of the vision, part of the practice, a way of getting to more conversation. I was about to say returning to more conversation, but I don't actually know if there was ever more or less conversation. I mean, it feels like we're in an incurious time, right? And anything that introduces more curiosity seems to me to be a good thing. Are you seeing evidence of people wanting to stay in these conversations and having strategies for doing that?
7: Lynn, this is why I love talking to you, because this question gets at the core of something that I'm really struggling with. You know, even though I have been organizing these kinds of conversations for, like I said, nearly a decade now, one of the things that I've really become disheartened over is that the conversations have gotten more difficult to have. Mm-hmm. It's gotten more difficult to bring people into the conversation. And that's indicative of the divides that are happening in our country. The divides are getting worse, not better. And I, you know, one problem is that even though I was going around the country and when I was able to get the people into the room, it was amazing. I can point to so many moments of like connection and people cried, you know, like it was wonderful. So I have a lot of like little individual stories I could tell, but at some level, I feel like a bit of a failure. Like, did people continue the conversations? I don't think so. Did a movement get started, you know, where people had conversations all over the country? Yeah, I know not. That did not happen. You know, we are in this moment of literally not wanting to talk to each other. I was bringing up those like individual connections, those wonderful individual, small conversations, because we need to be able to do that over and over. People would leave those conversations feeling invigorated and just like, wow, we can totally do this. But then it wouldn't happen again.
6: Yeah.
7: And so that is my challenge right now, is like, how do we bring people into those conversations, but sustain it over a long period of time, meet often, maybe we meet over a year and we meet once a week, once a month, anything more than just feeling good about having had it once and mm-hmm. then leaving and kind of doing nothing after that. So anyway, you really pinpointed the one thing that I know that it works, but I don't know how to sustain it yet.
6: Are there little things, little steps that people could take? Like if you had a wish for everybody to do one thing that would move us a step in the right direction, is there something you think people could or should be doing?
7: This is a really tough question, because the thing that first came to mind is still like not quite enough, but nothing's ever enough, right? You know, like,
6: right.
7: But the thing that came to my mind though was to have like those kinds of little conversations that you have when you're out in the world, like with the person who's making your coffee, the checkout person, like to be constantly having those micro conversations, the person sitting next to you on the bus, any kind of connection you can make like that. I think I read an article, there is research around those micro conversations.
6: Yeah.
7: And we just need to be less afraid of each other.
6: Yeah.
7: I don't know. I feel like in the olden days, I feel like I used to talk to people all the time. Now I'm like kind of fearful, you know, I don't know. But, you know, the thing that I was going to say, though, that is a limiting factor to that is that, unfortunately, we have become very self-segregated. You know, we have the rural-urban divides. Even neighborhoods are segregated, you know, ideologically and in other ways, but certainly ideologically. So, you know, I walk around D.C. I live right in D.C. But I'm mostly talking to people who are like me. Yeah. And so I think, how can we start talking to people unlike ourselves? Like, that's where the real magic happens.
6: Mm-hmm. Mm-hmm. All right. I'm going to leave it with the magic. And I'm going to invite you to put two things that wouldn't necessarily get together together with my big jar of wannabe analogies. Are you game for this?
7: Here we go.
6: All right. Okay. Actual jar. I have slips of paper in here with random words on them. One for you, one for me, one for our listeners. And we're going to make an analogy that

0: where I started in one place and then I ended up in a very unexpected other place. And it took me all day to write to finally get to that other place. And, you know, and I don't know, I was so proud of myself for being able to make this unexpected connection.
1: Yeah.
0: Two things. But it's because I kept forcing, like, I'm like, that's not quite right. I kept asking one more question. I kept, you know what I mean? Like, I was really pushing myself and really asking myself to not do the thing that would have been obvious and easy. And I don't know, I think that takes a certain level of curiosity to keep pushing yourself beyond the expected thing.
1: Yeah, bravo, bravo. You are a rare blog writer to start in one place and end in another, let me just say. Very nice. Okay, used gum. Well, used gum is evidence of having chewed on something. Mm. And I think curiosity is chewing on things. So hopefully we're not sticking it under our desks and walking away from it. Okay, listeners, yours is flax. How is curiosity like flax?
0: Flax is a hard one. I'm going to think about that.
1: I know. I'm really interested to see what people come up with. No wrong answers. How is curiosity like flax? Let me know. Facebook, Instagram, Blue Sky, hashtag analogy. Well, Philippa, thank you so much for this, but mostly for getting started. I mean, I sort of share your optimism that at some point, something's going to catch. It'll seed new conversations. So thank you for doing that.
0: Thank you for keeping going for so long as well. Like, this is how it's going to happen, is persistence and consistency.
1: You've been listening to a Choose to be Curious conversation. Find more online at choosetobecurious.com. You can share your flax analogy on Facebook, Instagram, and Blue Sky at Choose to be Curious, hashtag analogy. Many thanks to my inspiring sculptor of dreams and democracy, Philippa Pham Hughes. And that's it for Sprouts. The Sprouts theme music is Torpedoes on Tuesday by Poison Control Center. Other music you heard included Cradle Rock by Nursery via Blue Dot Sessions. 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That's ursula@pacifica.org. This week's episode was produced by me, Lynn Wharton, here in Arlington, Virginia. Thank you for listening, and see you next time on Sprouts.

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3: Well, hello there, my lovely country friends. How you doing? This is Dave Watkins, and I'm speaking to you today from the cozy little studios of the Country Mile here in the southwest of England. But wherever you are, thank you for dropping by for another hour of proper good country music, trying to keep the real sound of country alive one show at a time. This is the Country Mile, episode 432, and I have got so many goodies for you this week, including all these ones in full.
4: I'd love

all those songs in full, of course, and a lot more where that came from. I've had a real good time putting the playlist together for you this week, so hopefully you will enjoy it as much as I have. I have the usual features. I've got another track from the album of the month for August. I've got the big country question and the two grass section, two brand new things in the world of bluegrass, and a whole heap of fun ahead, as long as I shut up and let you get on with the music, eh? So, brand new, opening up this week's show, one of the great hopes for new traditional country music, Kenny Whitmire, following on closely from his debut EP release, which came out just a few months ago. He has now got together with one of his heroes, Mr. Vince Gill, with a standalone single, Moving On's Moving In. That is available right now. He is somebody you need on your radar. If you go to Facebook, look up Kenny Whitmire. There's loads of links from there.

0: Hey, this is Kelsey Hart, and up next is my new single, Love to Be That Guy.
1: So I was looking for an up-tempo love song, and just didn't really feel like I had landed on it as far as writing it myself. And one of my good buddies, Taylor Phillips, told me that he had a write coming up and was trying to think of, you know, some ideas for me and what I was looking for. And I told him, and he sent me the song that afternoon, and it really hit home, and I thought it was exactly what I was looking for to add to the record.

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1: That's right, that's what I try and do, is play you some proper country music. The one I just played you there, that's almost a bit mainstream, a bit more than I usually go, but I think it's country enough to fit onto the playlist, and I think you probably enjoyed that too. So his name is Kelsey Hart, and as you heard at the start of that, he explained all about the song. Love to be that guy. I was just sent that just this very week, and now I notice he's actually got another new single out, so maybe I'll have to get hold of that for the next show as well. Kelsey Hart, go on to Facebook again, and you can find loads of links from there. Sounds like an up-and-coming sort of guy. Before that, one of my favourites, Walker Montgomery, with the new song, With No Distractions. It's all about wanting to go back to the good old days before smartphones and technology and all that kind of thing. Could you live without all that kind of stuff? Maybe you're listening today on your smartphone, so maybe not. Walker Montgomery, With No Distractions, brand new single, available now. So coming up in a couple of songs' time, something brand new from Charlie Worsham alongside Stephen Wilson Jr. And a really a good song. But now, before that, we're off to Fort Worth, a bit of Outlaw with Red Cheyenne and Ghosts of the Panhandle Wind. And you're listening to it on the Country Mile. Thank you for joining me today.

0: this is Charlie Murray. Thank you for listening to Proper Country Music right here on the Country Mile with Dave Watkins.
1: Up next, I've got another track from the album of the month for August, and following that, we're off to the big country question. It's a bit of a random off-the-wall one this week, so get ready for that. So two songs in a row. First of all, based in Fort Worth, definitely a bit on the outlaw side. His name is Red Shahan, S-H-A-H-A-N, and he's a ginger like me, so I've got to play him, haven't I? His new album, Hard Land, came out just this week, and from it, the very atmospheric and cinematic Ghosts of the Panhandle Wind, ooh, and all that. That's a really good song, isn't it? RedShahan.com is his website. That album, as I mentioned, is available now for you to listen to during the week. As is the brand new album from Charlie Worsham. It's called Once Upon a Second Time Around. And after many years with a big label, this is the first independent release he has put out. I've not had a chance to hear the whole thing, but that song there, alongside Stephen Wilson Jr., by the way, years go by. I thought that was outstanding, and there's a real mixture on the album, apparently, so that is on my list for this week. Charlie Worsham, the album Once Upon a Second Time Around. But as I mentioned now, time for the album of the month choice. And next on the Country Mile, another selection from my album of the month.

0: There you go. What a tune that is from Alicia Blue. The album of the month for August is called Country Desire, but it's not out until August the 28th. I'm just a bit cheeky and I have it already. So what I'm doing is teasing you with just a couple of the tracks that are already out there. You can go and listen to these right away. And the rest of the album follows on August 28th. At Rose of Tennessee. Alicia Blue from California. Yay, AliciaBlue.com is her website. This is proper country music, just how me and you love it.
1: And now, on the Country Mile, it's time for the big country question.
0: So every week here on the Country Mile, I ask you one question and one question only about the world of country music. I then give you a choice of three possible answers so everybody can have a go. And if you do get it right, three big Country Mile points go in your back pocket to save for a rainy day. And last week I mentioned my mother Anne, who lives in Dorset in the south, on the south coast of England. And she didn't actually hear it. So I'm just doing it one more time. So mother Anne, are you ready? Get it right this week, please, if you can. You got it wrong last week because you weren't listening properly. Honestly, parents, eh? So, this week in 1980, who appeared on The Muppet Show and sang Dirty Old Egg-Sucking Dog with Ralph the Dog? Who was it? Who was that person? Was it A, Dolly Parton? Was it B, Johnny Cash? Or was it C, George Jones? This week in 1980, who appeared on The Muppet Show and sang Dirty Old Egg-Sucking Dog with Ralph the Dog? A, Dolly Parton? B, Johnny Cash, or C, George Jones? I'll tell you the answer after we visited the world of bluegrass on this week's Two Grass section of the show.
2: Hi, this is Christy Cox. Now it's time to play two new songs from the world of bluegrass on the section we call Two Grass. Right now, only on the Country Mile.

0: That is your two grass for this week. I thought I'd go real up tempo because I think last couple of weeks it's been a little bit more downbeat and depressing. So I thought I'd treat you to some toe tappers today. First of all, from one of my absolute favourite artists, Shannon Slaughter. He's brilliant because he does the bluegrass and he does the traditional country as well. Well worth checking out all his albums. And his new song, I Ain't Done Jack All Day, superb as always. And that was followed by Virginia Band, the Larry Stevenson Band, with the latest single, Lizzie Lou. You can find Larry Stevenson Band on Facebook. Really good stuff. More bluegrass next week. But now let me tell you the answer to that tricky question.
1: And now on the Country Mile, it's time for the big country answer.
0: And once I've told you the answer to the question, I am going to be returning you to some brand new country releases and three in a row, three of the up-and-coming rising male new traditionalists and three cracking new singles. But this week in 1980, if you remember, I asked you who appeared on The Muppet Show and sang Dirty Old Egg-Sucking Dog with Ralph the Dog. Was it A, Dolly Parton, B, Johnny Cash, or C, George Jones? And if you said B, Johnny Cash, you were correct. He also sang a version of his song Jackson with Miss Piggy. I'm sure all this is available on YouTube. 3 points if you got it right. And if not, don't worry, there's another question next week on the show.
2: 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Continuing now.

Wow, three in a row, three of the up-and-coming stars of the new traditional scene, starting with the return of one of my absolute favourites. I have a lot of favourites, don't I? I do, but I don't care. I like them. His name is Matt Castillo. He's based in Texas. He has a brilliant back catalogue. If you haven't come across him before, go and find him during the week, because it is all sensational. And a brand new song, it's called Don't Ya, that is out this week. MattCastilloMusic.com. Very handsome chap, by the way. I'm not jealous at all. In the middle, he's making waves. His name is Colton Dawson. Played his previous song a couple of weeks ago. And the new one is called Worth It, about his two favourite things, apparently, women and spending money. That means he won't have much money for much longer, I suspect. ColtonDawson.com. He is going to be a big, big star. And then Bryce Leatherwood with Grain of Salt, his latest release, ahead of an album called Beers and Ballads, which is going to be available very soon, August the 18th. So Bryce Leatherwood, Colton Dawson, Matt Castillo, if that's your kind of bag, all three, you've got to have them on your playlist somewhere, okay? As you do, the next lady, her name is Carly Pearce, the new album Honest Woman, available from August the 28th, and this is the latest pre-release, Happy for Myself. It's nice and gentle. Here you go. She

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1: Sadly, I have time for just one more song, but it's two country big hitters side by side. I'll tell you about it in a second. Three in a row. First of all, as I mentioned, Carly Pearce with Happy For Myself. I assume that's the final pre-release track ahead of the album Honest Woman, available from August the 28th. I think that's going to be a bit of a cracker, going back to her country and bluegrass roots. In the middle, Carter Faith just released a kind of a luxury edition of her album Cherry Valley. It's called Cherry Valley Forever, and a new song on that is Nothing Better, alongside the up-and-coming star Wyatt Flores, and that's what I played for you in the middle. And the one that you just heard there from Texas band Silverada, formerly Mike and the Moon Pies, I bet they wish I would stop mentioning it. I've done a review of this album in the current edition of Country Music People magazine for August, by the way, if you want to go and have a read of that. And Living Proof is the album, and Living Proof is the track that I played

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3: 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Y les doy la bienvenida a esta edición de Tonos Clásicos, su programa de música clásica con una conexión latina. Cada semana, a esta hora, exploramos la cultura musical de España y Latinoamérica. 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

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Over 700 of his works survive, including this piece called Deus in Auditorium Meum Intende. 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

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The Spanish composer Tomás Bretón, who lived from 1850 to 1923, is best known for his operas and zarzuelas. However, he did write other works for various combinations of instruments, such as this Polo Gitano, based on a gypsy dance. It was recorded in 1928 with the Madrid Symphony Orchestra, conducted by Enrique Arbós.

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That was the Polo Gitano by Tomás Bretón, performed by the Madrid Symphony Orchestra, directed by Enrique Arbós. 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We'll hear numbers 39 and 40 called Los Delirios de Rosita and Los Muñecos, performed four hands by pianist Rubén Páez and Santiago Rodríguez.

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The Brazilian composer Claudio Santoro wrote his Concerto for Chamber Orchestra in July 1988 on commission from the pianist Miguel Proenza, who was then Culture Secretary of the Prefecture of Rio de Janeiro. It premiered on August 13, with Santoro himself conducting the Orquestra de Câmara da Cidade de Rio de Janeiro. A short work for strings, it was originally written for 16 solo instruments, no doubt reflecting the makeup of the Rio de Janeiro Chamber Orchestra at that time. We'll hear a performance by the Goiás Philharmonic Orchestra, conducted by Neil Thompson.

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You're listening to Classical Tones, the program of classical music with a Latin connection from the studios of KBBF in Santa Rosa, California, where we just heard the Concerto for Chamber Orchestra by Claudio Santoro, performed by the Goiás Philharmonic Orchestra, conducted by Neil Thompson. 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Béla Bartók is considered one of the most important composers of the 20th century. Through his collection and analytical study of folk music, he was one of the founders of ethnomusicology. In 1937, he wrote a sonata for two pianos and percussion, and in 1940, he arranged the piece as a concerto for two pianos, percussion, and orchestra. 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

0: Eso fue el concierto para dos pianos, percusión y orquesta de Béla Bartók, interpretado por los pianistas Nelson Fleury y Marta Argerich, acompañados de la Orquesta Real Concertgebouw de Amsterdam, dirigido por David Zinman. That was the Concerto for Two Pianos, Percussion and Orchestra by Béla Bartók, performed by pianist Nelson Fleury and Marta Argerich, accompanied by the Royal Concertgebouw Orchestra of Amsterdam, conducted by David Zinman.
1: Está escuchando Tonos Clásicos, su programa de música clásica con una conexión latina. Regresaremos con la segunda hora de esta hermosa música en un par de minutos. You're listening to Classical Tones, your program of classical music with a Latin connection. We'll return with the second hour of this beautiful music in a couple of minutes.

0: is Carl Sandstrom with a poetry moment. I'll be reading my original poem titled A Sweet Word. Within a moon's lair, when stars fill the air, wishes are made by care with a sweet word to hear. A sweet word as a dream, a sweet word as a prayer, with poems there for you, in words of love so true. Just a sweet word, one to show care, just a sweet word, with love as near. And if tomorrow isn't clear, or when rain suddenly falls, a sweet word comes to you, to help you see it through. By a tender touch, to let you know it's true, a sweet word that stays, and is always here for you. A sweet word of care, to know I love you. A sweet word to hear, forever and always I'll love you.
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3: Me alegro de que haya vuelto a nuestro programa Tonos Clásicos desde los estudios de KBBF en Santa Rosa, California. 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Welcome back to Classical Tones from the studios of KBBF in Santa Rosa, California. 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
4: Gaspar Sanz fue un compositor, guitarrista, organista y sacerdote español del siglo XVII. 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Gaspar Sanz was a 17th century Spanish composer, guitarist, organist, and priest. He wrote 3 volumes of pedagogical works for Baroque guitar that form an important part of today's guitar repertory. Here's an example, a pasacalle performed for us by Michael Long.

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The Uruguayan violinist and composer Eduardo Fabini began his musical studies in his native province, but in 1890, at the age of 7, he moved to Montevideo to study at the La Lira Conservatory. Between 1900 and 1903, thanks to a scholarship, he was able to study at the Brussels Royal Conservatory in Belgium, where he graduated with honors. In 1922, Richard Strauss conducted his symphonic poem Campo to a packed concert at the Teatro Colón in Buenos Aires. We'll now hear his piano piece, Triste No. 2, performed by Daniel Noli.

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The Triste Number Two by Eduardo Fabini was performed by Daniel Noli at the piano. 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In this recording, he returns to his roots, singing two arias from the zarzuela Los Gavilanes, The Sparrowhawks, by Jacinto Guerrero, called Mi Aldea, My Village, and Flor Roja, Red Flower. He's accompanied by the principal chorus of the National Lyric Theater and the Madrid Symphony Orchestra, conducted by Manuel Moreno Torroba.

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And we heard them here on Classical Tones, the program of classical music with a Latin connection, from the studios of KBBF in Santa Rosa, California. 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By all accounts, Ludwig van Beethoven was a virtuoso pianist, as well as perhaps the greatest composer of all time. So it's not surprising that many of his best musical ideas ended up in his piano concertos. As with many of Beethoven's compositions, the Concerto No. 4 in G major broke new ground. It was the first concerto to begin with the soloist playing alone. In this recording, the soloist is the Chilean Claudio Arrau, considered by many one of the greatest pianists of the 20th century. He's accompanied here by the Filarmónica Orchestra under the baton of Alceo Galliera.

Eso fue el concierto para piano número 4 de Ludwig van Beethoven, interpretado por el pianista Claudio Aral con la Orquesta Filarmonia, dirigido por Alceo Galliera. That was the Piano Concerto No. 4 by Ludwig van Beethoven, performed by pianist Claudio Aral with the Filarmonia Orchestra, conducted by Alceo Galliera. 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I want to thank you for tuning into Classical Tones, the classical music

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4: That's right, you are tuned in to Cafe Chill here with your host, Seth, bringing you plenty of laid-back electronic instrumental sounds for you to hang out and relax to, or soundtrack whatever it is you got going on around you, whether you're out driving or hiking, people watching, we got you covered. In this hour of the show, some later 2026 sounds from artist Marley Carroll, a little bit of Brother Tiger in the mix as well, with some tunes from the Fundamentals Volume 6 release. We got some Allison in here with a bit of that cosmic synthwave flavor, so all that and much more coming your way. You're hanging out here at Cafe Chill.

0: Your home for chill and down-tempo music. This is Cafe Chill.
1: That's right, this is Cafe Chill. Your host, Seth here, as always, bringing you some rad sounds for you to hang out and relax to. A mix of relatively new sounds and old. Maybe some stuff you've never heard before, but it'll make you want to dive back further into some artists' catalogs. And I'm going to be keeping it relatively straightforward in this hour. A little bit more of that relaxed pop instrumental sound. A little bit of romance. A little bit of adventure. And maybe some slow pulses of drama. It's nice to get a big mix of emotions throughout each of these little sets. Right now, I'm going to start you off with some sounds from Possums at Twilight. This track is titled Moments of Isolation, coming to you from the 2022 album, Heracore. I hope you enjoy. This is Cafe Chill.

0: This is Cafe Chill. 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
1: Cafe Chill. Coming out of those sweet sounds of Marley Carroll, the track Cicadas, a single released in July of 2026. Such a beautiful song. I was out camping with a group recently. It was about noon or so. We all decided, all right, it's time to get some stuff done. Some of us getting the kitchen ready for some lunch. Some of us tidying up. That song came on, and it was so funny. Just kind of hearing everyone go quiet while they just listened to the song and got some stuff done. And it seems like a really good track to make stuff like that happen. It was just everyone keying in and getting to work and just letting the music happen. It's a lot of fun, and a lot of Marley Carroll's songs are actually just great in general, but great for those moments. Two songs back, a little bit of Volo, taking us back to 2020, one of the good parts of the year. Title track to the Wild Mind EP, a beautiful, dramatic, somewhat sorrowful song, but also has plenty of great energy in it as well. Some Zane Alexander back there with End of Eons, a single from 2019. And a little bit of Possums at Twilight starting off that set with Moments of Isolation. You can find that on the album Heracore. Possums at Twilight does have quite a bit of music out there. It's always a joy going through whatever their latest release is. Sometimes reminding myself to go back and listen to some old stuff as well. My name's Seth. You are hanging out here at Cafe Chill as we stick to some more sort of pop electronic instrumental sounds, but we are mixing it up a little bit every now and then. I'm going to do a bit of that right now with some Heather Pearls, the short track called Cast in Lemon and Sand. This is Cafe Chill.

breath of a newborn day. A thousand dewdrops reflect the first spark.

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1: Cafe Chill. With those arms and sleepers sounds, a song that I have yet to get sick of, and that is actually a Krukrum remix of the track Disintegrating in Your Soul. You can find that on the Former Kingdoms remix album, but I always highly recommend going and listening to the original album in full first, and then going and checking out any of the remixes. It's nice to get a baseline of what these other artists were working with when they came into the equation. And it's also kind of weird and unfortunate sometimes when just the remix gets really big and the original just kind of plateaus a little bit. I understand why, but I always want to give credit to the original artists as well. Sometimes I trade off back to back, original, remix, original, remix, original, remix. Create playlists just for that. Taking it back, two songs for you. A little bit of Rejoicer. That's the song Yesterday's Forest Magic featuring Seffi Zisling. Zisling? You can find that on the album Energy Dreams. Some Brother Tiger sounds out of 2026 with the track Mouthfeel from Fundamentals Volume 6. These Fundamental albums pretty much start off being created on live streams up on Twitch, and then eventually become one big cohesive project that Brother Tiger releases later on. I always highly recommend checking out some of those live streams. Reside in Flames with Sundials Telescopes, and a short track from Heather Pearl is called Cast in Lemon and Sand, from one of my favorite mid-2010s albums, Body Complex. A little bit more house in there, a little bit darker oftentimes, but still very beautiful. Speaking of beautiful, I got some Visible Cloaks and Motion Graphics coming your way. My name's Seth, and you're hanging out here at Cafe Chill.

0: 26 release, tape number 5. Some Feverkin and Charisma with Golden. And Visible Cloaks and Motion Graphics with Terrazzo. Thank you so very much for tuning in to Cafe Chill and hanging out with us here. This show is produced by myself, Seth, and our executive producer is Richard J. Dalton. 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As always, I've been your host, Seth. 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
2: Here's your Curry Coast weather outlook from KCIWLP and the National Weather Service. Mostly cloudy today with a high near 56. Mild winds out of the west-northwest. Tonight, mostly cloudy with a low around 51. Mild northwest winds will become calm this evening. Tomorrow, partly sunny with a high near 57. Light north winds becoming northwest and increasing slightly in the afternoon. In town, out of town, uptown, or downtown, we're KCIWLP, 100.7, Brookings, Oregon. I'm Pete Lutz.
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0: Now Matt the Cat's gonna show you what was on the juke in the back.
1: Hey there, jukers, jivers, and wailers. I'm your jukebox operator, Matt the Cat, welcoming you to another Juke in the Back, 1940s and 50s rhythm and blues. It's one solid hour of the soul that came before rock and roll. And over the last 2 weeks, I featured Aladdin Records, that great little rhythm and blues label out of Los Angeles. What a great part three this will be, focusing on 1953 through 55 and the birth of rock and roll. But even more exciting than that, I'm also going to feature a great variety of recordings released on that little Aladdin label out of Beverly Hills, California. We'll be hearing some vocal groups, some dirty rhythm and blues, some hits, and some misses. It's the Aladdin Record Story, Part 3, this week on The Juke in the Back. Let's begin with a duet from two of the titans of rhythm and blues, the two greatest blues shouters of all time, Big Joe Turner and Wynonie Mr. Blues Harris. They recorded this tune, Battle of the Blues, in July of 1949. Aladdin issued it as a single in September of 49, but then they reissued it in July of 53. It's a two-part song, baby, where these shouters trade blues lines back and forth. Few records recorded during this time period can even compete. So let's kick off part three of Aladdin Records with Big Joe Turner and Wynonie Mr. Blues Harris. It's Battle of the Blues, part one and part two. I'm Matt the Cat, and you're digging the juke in the back.

rocking, all right. Yeah, the rockin' and rollin', rollin', rockin', all right. Come on and rock and roll with me all night. Well, if you ever heard the blues the way it should be played, you wanna sing the rest of your day, rockin', rollin', rockin', rollin', rockin'. Yeah, rock me, baby, give me boogie and beat. I'm on

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1: I got a gal in Texas, she's big and fat. The way she parties is tight like that. Party, party, party, party, party, party all day long. Yeah, party.

How about that, baby? Big Joe Turner with Wine Only Mr. Blues Harris and Battle of the Blues Part 1 and 2. Oh, man, I just dig that one. I'm at the Catcher Jukebox Operator. This is the Aladdin Record Story Part 3. I mentioned at the top of the show that we're going to have a great variety of artists on this week's show, and I'm going to prove that point right now with the very first record from Bobby Marchand. Now, Bobby Marchand, you might remember him best as the one-time lead singer for Huey Piano Smith and the Clowns. That came a little later. Marchand was actually born in Ohio, but spent his teens in New Orleans and began his career as a female impersonator. He was then discovered by the Messner brothers, who were trying to tap into that New Orleans scene. You see, the other rhythm and blues labels out of LA, like Specialty Records and Imperial Records, were all releasing great New Orleans recordings, so the Messner brothers wanted to get in on that action as well. Bobby Marchand cut this first record at Cosimo Matassa's studio in New Orleans, and it was issued on Aladdin Records in late 1953. After Aladdin, Marchand would go on to sign with Johnny Vincent's Ace record label, and he would be teamed up with Huey Piano Smith in the Clowns, singing lead on Don't You Just Know It and the Rockin' Pneumonia in the Boogie Woogie Flu. He would score his biggest hit for Fire Records in 1960 with There's Something on Your Mind, Part 2, baby. But let's go back to where it all began. 1953, Aladdin Records, Have Mercy. Ladies and gentlemen, cats and kittens, Bobby Marchand.

0: Lucifer. I mean Lucifer. I mean Mr. Policeman. Hey, you can't do me no good. Don't close that door. Hey, let me out of here.
1: But officer, Matt the Cat is my real name. Sonny Knight, another name that should be familiar to you, as he scored his biggest hit in late 1956 with Confidential, which went to number 17 on the pop charts and number 8 on the rhythm and blues lists. This is where Sonny Knight began his career. However, that was not his real name. He was born Joseph Coleman Smith in 1934 in Maywood, Illinois. He began his career as a songwriter. He went to the Messner Brothers at Aladdin Records to sell them a tune, Vicious Vicious Vodka, which he wrote for his idol, Amos Milburn. Milburn recorded Vicious Vicious Vodka, and Sonny Knight recorded 2 singles for Aladdin. That was his first one, But Officer, which didn't do anything on the charts. Speaking of his idol, Amos Milburn, that cat was one of the top scorers for Aladdin. By the time One Scotch, One Bourbon, One Beer came out, in the fall of 1953, Milburn had already scored 4 number one records. Chicken Shack Boogie and Bewildered in 1948, Rooming House Boogie in 1949, and Bad Bad Whiskey at the beginning of 51. One Scotch, One Bourbon, One Beer was written by the great songwriter Rudy Toombs and recorded by countless others, including John Lee Hooker and George Thorogood. Milburn's version went to number 2 at the end of 1953. I'm Matt the Cat, and you're digging the Aladdin Record Story Part 3. Here's Amos Milburn with One Scotch, One Bourbon, One Beer.

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0: jumping, jiving, romping, rhythm and blues vocal group record, that is. The Bachelors with Pretty Baby. They originated in Washington, D.C., and were originally called the Jets. They were playing one night when Amos Milburn heard them, was so impressed he took them to the Messner Brothers at Aladdin, where they only had one session and one single record release. That one, Pretty Baby, issued in December of 53. I'm Matt the Cat, and this week we're featuring the Aladdin Record Story, Part 3, 1953 through 55, and the birth of rock and roll. Up next, another Aladdin vocal group. This time, it's the Ebonairs. This features backing from Maxwell Davis and his orchestra, and it's a tune, 3 o'clock in the morning, originally recorded by Paul Whiteman and his orchestra in 1922, and then Whiteman did it again in 26. Here are the Ebonairs with a fantastic vocal group version of 3 o'clock in the morning, issued on Aladdin Records in late 1953.
1: It's 3.

Man, I'm just piling on the great Aladdin vocal group sides. That's the Five Keys with a fantabulous My Saddest Hour. Now, they only had one charting hit on Aladdin, even though almost all of their Aladdin releases were fantastic. Glory of Love, of course, was their only charter. Then they moved over to Capitol Records and, whew, man, they were just having hit after hit for Capitol. Personally, if I were on a desert island and I had to choose whether I wanted the Five Keys Aladdin Records or Capitol Records, I would take their Aladdin output hands down. But that's just me. I'm at the Cat Where It's At, doing the do just for you, cats and kittens, as we feature Aladdin Records 1953 through 55. It's part three of my three-part feature on this great little rhythm and blues label out of Beverly Hills, California. By 1954, Aladdin was not doing too bad at all, because not only were they scoring a bunch of hits on their own, but they were big enough to lure some big-name talent to sign with them. Case in point, Louis Jordan. He was out from Decca Records, the label he had been with since the beginning, and he needed a new record label to call home, and Aladdin got Louis Jordan. Now, he didn't have any hits for Aladdin, but he certainly sold a bunch of records, and the output barely changed from the quality of his Decca recordings. Here's the great Louis Jordan and his Timpani Five, early 1954, and dadgum your hide, boy.

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1: 1954, Jimmy Liggins with I Ain't Drunk, I'm Just Drinking, Baby. He scored most of his hits for the Specialty label during the late 1940s and early 50s before jumping over to Aladdin, where he only had one charting single, and that was Drunk, which preceded this one in 1953. He went from Drunk to I Ain't Drunk, which I guess is how things work once denial is set in. We're featuring part three of the Aladdin record story this week on The Juke in the Back, and now let's get back to the vocal groups. Here is one of the best and most underrated vocal groups of the 1950s, The Feathers. Johnny Statton's group, which began as the Flyboys, because they all joined together while serving in the Air Force. By 1954, they cut a fantabulous vocal group record called Johnny Darling for the Showtime label. It was a great tune, but it wasn't going anywhere on Showtime. They were too small to properly promote it. So they jumped over to Aladdin Records and re-recorded the same song, Johnny Darling. It didn't do anything on Aladdin, but man, it's still a fantastic vocal group song. The two versions of Johnny Darling are very similar, except on the Aladdin version, the second version, they're backed up by Johnny Otis, who I'm guessing is playing the vibes on this record as well. So dig on some fantastic vocal group harmony. Here are The Feathers with Johnny Darling.

Now it's time for the Great 78, where we take a thick piece of shellac and harken back to a time when 78 RPM records were king. This week we're featuring Aladdin Records, and I want to play a tune by the great bluesman Lowell Fulson. He started making hits in 1948 with 3 O'Clock Blues for the Downtown label. Then he moved on over to Downbeat, Swing Time, and finally Aladdin Records, right before he started cutting hits for Checker. He didn't score any hits for Aladdin, but I love this period in Lowell Fulson's career because I feel like on each of the records he cut for Aladdin, he's kind of taken the audience to a blues church. Let's go back to 1954 for this week's Great 78. Lowell Fulson and You've Gotta Reap.

another vocal group on the Aladdin record label, holding stable on my rickety old jukebox turntable. Those are the Aladdins with Remember. Now, the group began in San Diego in 1953 under the name The Capris. They were discovered by Johnny Otis, who was playing a show down in San Diego. He was impressed, so he brought them up to L.A. to meet the Messner brothers, and they were signed to Aladdin Records and given the name The Aladdins after the label. Their first of four releases for Aladdin was that one, Remember, backed with Cry, Cry, Baby. None of their four Aladdin singles went anywhere, unfortunately. I'm Matt the Cat, and you're digging part three of my three-part series on the Aladdin label out of Beverly Hills, California. We're now into 1955. Rock and roll is getting mainstream attention, and Aladdin is still turning out hits. This is another one that features Johnny Otis. This is the second Aladdin release for Gene and Eunice, who began their career with Kokomo off the Combo label. That record went to number 6 for Combo. Then they switched over to Aladdin Records and re-recorded Kokomo, but that version didn't chart. It was their second Aladdin release, This Is My Story, which hit the National Rhythm and Blues Top 10, topping out at number 8 during the spring of 55. Here's Gene and Eunice with This Is My Story, spinning off the juke in the back and the soul that came before rock and roll.

The great saxophonist Chuck Higgins, who will always be remembered for his 1952 classic, Pachuco Hop, which was cut for the Combo label. He was one of those Hep cats that recorded for dozens of labels, played as a sideman on dozens of recordings, but never had a hit record and doesn't receive the recognition he deserves today. And that's why we say to him, "Come on and blow your horn," a single he cut for Aladdin in 1955. Aladdin would continue releasing hits into the rock and roll era, still mining that great New Orleans sound with Shirley and Lee, and Let the Good Times Roll in 1956, which has become a rock and roll anthem. They also had saxophonist Lee Allen, the later records of Marvin and Johnny, the Squires, the Velvetones, the Jivers, Jesse Belvin, and most notably Thurston Harris, a former singer for the Lamplighters, and Little Bitty Pretty One. Aladdin stopped having hits by around 1958, but the label held on until the early 60s. It was in 1962 that the Messner brothers sold the entire Aladdin Records catalog to Lou Chudd at Imperial Records, another great Los Angeles label. Imperial Records, and later Capitol EMI, would reissue Aladdin's recordings over the years. I'm Matt the Cat, and I hope you've enjoyed this three-part series on the fantabulous Aladdin Records. Remember, until next time, soul, it's a feeling, and you'll get that feeling each week when you tune into your source for 1940s and 50s rhythm and blues, The Juke in the Back. Let's end the final part of the Aladdin Records story with Shirley and Lee. This is definitely the dawning of rock and roll. It hit number 2 on the rhythm and blues lists during the summer of 1955. Closing it down with Shirley and Lee and Feels So Good. I'll catch y'all on the flip side next week. Bye-bye, everybody.

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Thanks for dropping by. Feel free to let Matt the Cat know if you dug the show.

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1: Here's your Curry Coast weather outlook from KCIWLP and the National Weather Service. Mostly cloudy today with a high near 56. Mild winds out of the west-northwest. Tonight, mostly cloudy with a low around 51. Mild northwest winds will become calm this evening. Tomorrow, partly sunny with a high near 57. Light north winds becoming northwest and increasing slightly in the afternoon. In town, out of town, uptown, or downtown, we're KCIWLP, 100.7, Brookings, Oregon. I'm Pete Lutz.
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5: 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Coming up next.
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7: I love them. I don't care what anybody thinks. I love the Beatles for them, and I'll always love them. Even when I'm 105 and an old grandmother, I'll love them. And Paul McCartney, if you are listening, Adrian from Brooklyn loves you with all her heart.
8: 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That's what happens to me. I can't help it. I mean, I have to move around. I can't stand still. I've tried it, and I can't do it.
9: 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I wanted to say to Elvis Presley and the country, this is a real, decent, fine boy.

0: This is the King. You're listening to me and Steve. Some guys that say, yeah, yeah, yeah, on the MTK Radio Network.
1: Well, I got a woman way across town.

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0: Elvis from 1956, covering Ray Charles with I Got a Woman. You can find Elvis's version on his debut album, simply titled Elvis Presley. The first rock and roll album, by the way, to sell over 1 million copies and to hit number one on the charts. Before that, we started the show off with the Beatles from 1964 with I Feel Fine. That song began with a little feedback from the Beatles' amplifiers. Another first for the Beatles, I believe.
1: Thank you very much.
0: My name is Steve Chelmsford. I'd like to welcome you to another episode of The Mop Tops and the King, an hour of Beatles and Elvis music with some fun surprises in between. Today's episode is number 765, and I hope you enjoy today's show. Let's head back to the year 1966 and the Beatles' Revolver album. Here's a song written by Paul McCartney. I once heard Paul say that this was his favorite Beatles song that he had written. Here, There, and Everywhere.

0: Another track from Elvis from 1956, this time covering Lloyd Price with Lottie Miss Clottie. Elvis released the song as a single in September of 1956. It was the B-side to his version of Shake, Rattle, and Roll. Elvis did a lot of covers in those days.
1: Thank you very much.
0: Elvis would perform Lottie Miss Clottie during his 1968 comeback TV special. My name is Steve Chelmsford. You're listening to The Mop Tops and The King from Chelmsford, USA.
2: What are you doing this for?
3: We're doing this for peace and basically to show that the world is, you know, going astray in its thinking.
2: What are you doing?
3: We are getting wet in a shower because basically we talked it over, Chastity and myself, and we came to the conclusion that civilization was nothing more than an effective sewage system. And so by the use of plumbing, we hope to demonstrate this to the world.
0: There is another reason why we do the show. Many of you know that we are trying to spread a little joy and happiness to the entire world, one listener at a time, through the music of Elvis and the Beatles.
1: Thank you. They're beautiful.
0: It's time now for some 3 degrees separation of Elvis and the Beatles. Today's subject, Buddy Holly. The Beatles were huge fans of Buddy Holly. I think it might be fair to say that they idolized him. And did you know that Elvis once lent his acoustic guitar to Buddy Holly? It happened on February 13th, 1955, in Lubbock, Texas. Buddy Holly was only 18 years old at the time, and along with his bandmate, Bob Montgomery, they were opening a show for Elvis. But Buddy did not have a good enough guitar with him. Elvis lent him his Martin acoustic. Buddy was a fan of Elvis, and seeing Elvis perform that night left an impression on Buddy Holly, in which he started to change his musical style from country to rock and roll. Here's Buddy Holly from 1958 with Rave On.

0: Hi, I'm John.
1: Hi, I'm Paul.
2: Hi, I'm George.
3: And I'm Ringo. And we're the Cavan Beatles, directly from Liverpool.
1: Oh. You're listening to the Mop Tops and the King with Steve Chelmsford.
3: Yay!
1: Who was that? Woo. Nice one, Stevie.

0: Hi there, this is Judy from Cape Town in South Africa. You're listening to The Mop Tops and the King with Steve Chelmsford.
1: Now, just wait a minute, please. Now, I know that Elvis is going to be here and you'll want his autographs and everything, and he's a very nice guy and very glad to, but I don't want any of this rough stuff. You understand?
2: Hey, man, do you really know Elvis Presley?
1: Are you kidding? Do I know Elvis Presley? I remember when he was a kid and he used to sing on a farm.
2: Was he good then?
1: Are you kidding? He used to make the pig squeal. I know this.

0: Elvis, recorded on April 4th, 1960, at the RCA Studio B in Nashville. He was covering Lal Fulson with Reconsider Baby. You can hear Elvis emphatically strumming his acoustic guitar. That was one of the last recording sessions that Elvis would actually play guitar in the studio. Before that, we heard from the Beatles from 1966 and their Revolver album with For No One, a song written by Paul McCartney. We started the set off with Buddy Holly with Rave On from 1958. My name is Steve Chelmsford. You're listening to The Mop Tops and The King. If you would like more information about the show, you could always check out our website, themoptopsandtheking.com. We also have an email address. You can reach us at stevechelmsford@yahoo.com, and we'd love to hear from you. It's time now to venture across the Atlantic Ocean to visit with our very dear friend in the north of England, Mr. Derek Shelmerdine, with this week's Beatles Unraveled.
1: Welcome to another Beatles Unraveled. I'm Derek Shelmerdine, author of the book Rock and Roll Unraveled. Greetings from Harrogate in the north of England. From Decca to Parlophone. The Beatles failed their Decca audition on the 1st of January 1962. Brian Epstein was given a taped copy of the songs recorded. EMI's publishing subsidiary, Ardmore and Beechwood, were interested in the Beatles' compositions, and this led to Brian being introduced to Parlophone head of A&R, George Martin. Brian met George Martin on the 9th of May, and on the strength of those Decca tapes, offered a record deal, dependent on an audition at their recording session. The Beatles recorded Love Me Do on the 6th of June. George Martin was happy with the Beatles and finalised the contract for a record deal, although he was deeply unimpressed with Pete Best. Two more recording sessions and a change of drummer later, and on the 5th of October 1962, the Beatles released their first UK single, Love Me Do. Lots more stories on my website, rockandrollunravel.com. And back to you, Steve, and your fabulous Mop Tops and the King Show.

0: The Beatles with P.S. I Love You. It was the B-side to their very first single, Love Me Do, released on October 5th, 1962 in the UK. P.S. I Love You would be released in the USA in 1964 on Tolly Records and peaked at number 10 on Billboard's Hot 100.
1: Thank you very much. Thank you.
0: My name is Steve Chelmsford. 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
3: Thank you very much. Ladies and gentlemen, we'd like to do the song that was my very biggest record last year. I mean, it was no bigger than the rest of them, but it sold a few more, and we'd like to tell you that to all the people watching and all you people that are here tonight that that we really are thankful for all the success that you made us have and everything. This is my biggest record, and it goes something like this.

Hello, this is Paul from Liverpool, and you're listening to a man who loves me just as much as Adrian from Brooklyn, Steve Chelmsford, on the Mop Tops and the King.

0: Former Beatle Paul McCartney, along with his band Wings, from 1977 with Mull of Kintyre. It was Wings' best-selling single in the UK. It was the Christmas number one for the year 1977, written by Paul and Denny Lane, longtime Wings member. Before that, we heard from Elvis live on stage in Las Vegas in 1970 with Walk a Mile in My Shoes, his cover of the Joe South song.
1: Hi, this is Patricia from Cape Cod, and you're listening to my little brother, Steve Chelmsford, on the Mop Tops and the King.

The Beatles from their 1968 White Album, with a song written by John Lennon, Glass Onion. It makes reference to other Beatles songs, and it also provides us with a clue. The walrus was Paul. I'm not sure what we're supposed to make of that, but I have no idea. Before that, we heard from Elvis from 1960 with another track from his Elvis Is Back album with The Girl Next Door, When a Walkin'. My name is Steve Chelmsford. You're listening to The Mop Tops and The King from Chelmsford, USA.

I think it's fantastic. You see, country music was always a part of the influence on my type of music anyway. It's a combination of country music and gospel and rhythm and blues all combined is what it really was. As a child, I was influenced by all of that.

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And I'd be waiting there too. And they'd all scream when he came on the screen. So we thought, that's a good job.

0: former Beatle John Lennon with Instant Karma. It was released in February of 1970. George Harrison plays on the track. It was the first solo Beatle single to sell over 1 million copies. It hit number 3 on Billboard's Hot 100. The song was written, recorded, and released in the span of about 10 days. It was produced by Phil Spector. Before that, we heard some country from Elvis with Lovin' Arms. It was recorded in December of 1973 at the Stax Studio in Memphis. You can find it on Elvis's Good Times album, released in 1974. My name is Steve Chelmsford. You're listening to The Mop Tops and The King. Once again, I'd like to thank you very much for joining me today. And it is once again my pleasure to welcome back to the MTK studio our good friend Mark with a K.
1: Thank you, Steve. Good to be here.
0: Mark, how have you been? It's been about 6 weeks since we saw you last.
1: Things are well, thanks. How about with you?
0: Oh, very good, thanks. Excellent. Now, I want to go back down memory lane. Would you like to take a trip down memory lane with me?
1: Absolutely.
0: Now, did you always want to be in radio when you were growing up?
1: Probably since the late 70s, early 80s. Once I really got into listening to radio, yes. My dream was to be an oldies radio DJ.
0: And you've told me off air that someone actually talked you out of becoming a DJ. Is that right?
1: A few people in the field said it's a fun hobby. Don't make it a career. It's a hard way to make a living. Tough field to break into. Tough way to make a living. Mm. So I don't regret not doing it as a career, but I did fulfill the dream.
0: Yeah.
1: I did go to UMass Amherst. I spent 8 years there, and I was on their college radio station, WMUA.
0: Okay, so Mark, did you play a lot of Elvis and Beatles when you were at WMUA?
1: I did. Lots of Elvis, a little less on the Beatles, but yes.
0: Any favorite track you'd like to share with us right now?
1: Sure. How about we go back to 1959, flip over the Big Hunk of Love 45, and listen to My Wish Came True. I love the background vocals on this. Millie Kirkham and crew. Here it is on the Mop Tops and the King.
2: My wish came true.

I love it. Elvis from 1959 with My Wish Came True. It was the B-side to Elvis's number one song, A Big Hunk of Love. My Wish Came True hit number 12 on Billboard's Hot 100. It was released while Elvis was in the U.S. Army serving in Germany. It's Millie Kirkham who's hitting those high notes. You know, she was those high notes on Blue Christmas as well. You may remember that. My name is Steve Chelmsford. I'd like to thank you very much for joining me today on the Mop Tops and the King. I hope you've enjoyed today's show. Special thanks to Mark with a K, Derek Shelmerdine, and all the stations that carry the show. Thank you very much. But most of all, thank you. We'll see you next week. Bye-bye.

0: smoke.
1: I'd like to say thank you on behalf of the group and ourselves, and I hope we pass the audition.
2: Elvis has left the building. Thank you and good night.
3: Thank you very much.
4: Thank you very much.
5: Thank you very much, ladies and gentlemen. Thank you.
3: Thank you very much.
4: Thank you. You're beautiful.
5: Thank you very much.
4: Okay, thank you, baby. Thank you. You're fantastic. Thank you very much. Thank you very much.
6: It's August 17th, and on this day in 1807, Robert Fulton's steam-powered boat, the Clermont, started a 150-mile trip and also started a whole new way of traveling. It happened when the Clermont left Corlear's Hook on the Hudson River in New York for Albany, a 150-mile boat ride. And until Fulton's paddle-wheeled steamboat, it was a journey that took 4 days on river sloops. But the steamboat could make the 150-mile trip in just 32 hours. And at the time, steamboat travel was considered to be the rapidest of rapid transit. People were willing to pay for speed. In fact, it only took about a month for word to get out and the first 14 paying passengers to board the Clermont and make the 150-mile trip to and from Albany. For KCIW News, I'm Lori Gallo-Stoddard.
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Hello again, and welcome to Stardust. This is your host for the hour, Shirley Hyatt, and today I'm going to get back to the basics. That means to the big bands, the music that came out of the 1930s into the 40s and the movies and World War II. There were several standouts of the day, and to start us off, this is one of them, the Andrew Sisters, with I'll Be With You in Apple Blossom Time.

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Our lips meet and our hearts too, with a thrill so sublime. Those cool and limpid green.

The Freddie Martin Band is up now, and it has a little bit different sound, and if you listen, you'll understand why I said that. Here they are, with a dramatic take on a tune that's straight out of Tchaikovsky's classical music, and it is called Tonight We Love.

Speaking of people who were just a little bit different, here is Kay Kaiser with his band of musical knowledge with Who Wouldn't Love You?

Now we've got Benny Goodman tooting his horn on the Jersey Bounce, which I think refers either to the state of New Jersey or to Jersey City, New Jersey. Anyway, here is Jersey Bounce.

0: Salome Morse brings us this ditty that gives a nod to the singing cowboys that were popular during the 30s and early 40s. Here she is with the Cow Cow Boogie.
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0: say, let's listen and have some fun to the gay lyrics of Handsome Harry Cruzelbon.
1: There's a burlesque theater where the gang loves to go to see Queenie, the cutie of the burlesque show. And the thrill of the evening is when out Queenie skips and the band plays the polka while she strips. Take it off, cries a voice from the rear. Take it off, soon it's all you can hear. But she's always a lady, even in pantomime. So she stops, and always just in time. She's as fresh and as wholesome as the flowers in May, and she hopes to return.

If you've just tuned in, we're about in the middle of Stardust on KCIW. Now Peggy Lee is up with one of her biggest hits, Why Don't You Do Right?

Tex Beneke and the Modern Airs are up now with their compilation of hits that played on the jukebox Saturday night.

Speaking of hits, in the 1940s, everybody tuned in to see what was happening on the charts, what song had been requested and played so many times that it rose to the top spot on the hit parade. Here is one that has stood up well over the years. This is the Ink Spots with one from 1943, Don't Get Around Much Anymore.

I can't think of any song I'd rather play to close out today's show than this one by Dooley Wilson. Dooley didn't play the piano when he sang this song in Casablanca, but he surely looked like he did. Really, who cares? Let's just listen to it as time goes by.

Yes, time does go by, and I sure do hope you enjoyed this hour of great music, and that you will tune in again for more. Until next time, this is your host, Shirley Hyatt, signing off.

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2: Here's your Curry Coast weather outlook from KCIWLP and the National Weather Service. Mostly cloudy today with a high near 56. Mild winds out of the west-northwest. Tonight, mostly cloudy with a low around 51. Mild northwest winds will become calm this evening. Tomorrow, partly sunny with a high near 57. Light north winds becoming northwest and increasing slightly in the afternoon. In town, out of town, uptown, or downtown, we're KCIWLP 100.7, Brookings, Oregon. I'm

0: track number two on the Grateful Dead studio album, In the Dark. This is the official tapes. It's a Grateful Dead radio program where we dive into the official releases from the Grateful Dead's vault. Usually these are archival recordings done from the Grateful Dead's live performances, but sometimes we like to highlight some studio stuff as well. I was recorded the first part of January 1987 at Marin Vets Memorial Auditorium in California. That is where they recorded the album In the Dark. A lot of the album was recorded there. And there's a new book out that dives into the recording process of the album In the Dark. The book is titled Touch of Grey, or How the Grateful Dead Became Pop Stars. And usually the term pop stars isn't necessarily always associated with the Grateful Dead.
1: It's the crazy relative you don't want to talk about. You know, I mean, and listen, I think, you know, first of all, the 80s in general are completely understudied. We all know what's going on in the 60s and 70s, and, you know, you've seen it. But I just, when you read book after book, I feel like, oh, you know, what's going on? You know, you go over entire years very, very quickly, you know. But yeah, this is a really tough moment, I think, for a lot of fans. It's bittersweet in some ways. It's difficult in other ways because of the things changed. They weren't just your little, you know, pet band anymore. They were everybody's band.
0: That's author John Brackett. He's sharing his extensive archival research to tell the behind-the-scenes story of Touch of Grey and In the Dark, including even the album's artwork.
1: The cover image is just so iconic, you know, with the eyeballs themselves. I still, you know, have a difficult time determining who's who, you know, amongst those people. But Bill Graham, you know, being the extra eyeball on there. And then that remarkable, you know, mask of eyes that's on the back of that album, too. You know, it looks great and it sounds fantastic, too.
0: Yeah, throughout this hour, get out the album In the Dark. We're going to do a deep dive on the album and also the song Touch of Grey, including even the spelling of Touch of Grey. Is it G-R-E-Y or G-R-A-Y?
1: I do follow the spelling a little bit here because it's interesting. You see very late in the process is when the band adopted the British spelling. And, you know, even through pre-production and all the internal notes and things like that, it's always spelled with the U.S. spelling. And it was even copyrighted with the U.S. spelling. And so, you know, I don't know what influenced it. You know, I mean, obviously, you know, Hunter had written the tune while he was living in England. And so perhaps there was a nod to that. But Hunter even wrote it with an A, you know. You know, I think I suggest in the book that it maybe has something to do with the new men's hair product that appeared on the market early in 1987, which, of course, was also called Touch of Grey. And that one uses the U.S. spelling. So perhaps there was some sort of agreement or legal wrangling that it was easier just to kind of change the spelling than have to worry about trademark infringement or something like that.
0: Author John Brackett, his new book, Touch of Grey, or How the Grateful Dead Became Pop Stars, tracing the history of the song Touch of Grey, beginning with the songwriter Robert Hunter's lyrical sketches and the Grateful Dead's earliest live arrangements.
1: One of the big ideas that I talk about in the book is, you know, the way this I and the we that plays out in the song, how this is manifest within the community, within the Dead community, among the band and the fans, you know, starting back when, you know, they first started playing the tune. You can hear the audience respond. They're identifying with aspects of the tune. You listen to the debut performance, and fans were tuned in. You know, it was an encore.

and they start playing it, and there were obviously some gaffes and some goofs. In terms of the arrangement itself, it's great. You know, I love that early reggae thing. It's very, very cool. But then what ends up happening is when they adopt that standard backbeat, man, it just becomes a burner. You know, it becomes one of their fastest tunes, you know, throughout the 80s. So it really becomes this up-tempo thing. But, you know, they got to the end and they changed that lyric. And you can hear the fans in the audience at the debut performance responding to that, you know. And because I think that's a big aspect of the scene, right? This idea of community. And the Dead fostered this strong sense of community between themselves, amongst fans. And so to be almost acknowledged within this song, I think was a very powerful, you know, affirmation, you know, for many fans, which then, you know, easily kind of blew up, you know, once that fan base exploded. It all changes in 86, you know, when Jerry comes back on stage and they start kicking into that tune, you know, everybody is primed. They know what's gonna happen, right? They know the lyrics and they know the drama of that tune. And so when that I Will Survive comes out that first time, obviously the fans are ecstatic. But when it changes in that final, in the coda to the tune, you know, when they switch it from, you know, to We, the crowd loses it. And, you know, this is one of the moments that I really identify. Okay, Billy said this was the moment the song became the anthem. And things change for the band at this moment, right? And the things change for the scene at this moment, too.

0: The first time the Grateful Dead ever performed this track, Touch of Grey, was September 15th, 1982, Capitol Center in Landover, Maryland, talking with author of a new book, Touch of Grey, or How the Grateful Dead Became Pop Stars.
1: I reproduce a quote from Tom Robbins at the very beginning, because, you know, they're slippery words, you know? I mean, we want to, the individual and the collective, we want to be part of this community, you know? But then there are all these kind of repercussions that fall out with that as well. And one thing that I thought, you know, following that thread is in 88, you know, when things started to get kind of sketchy, you know, around a lot of the shows and the scene outside of the venues, multiple occasions they released statements to the fans. And Robert Hunter was one of the very first people to produce a public statement. And you know, this was very kind of, you know, symbolic, you know, because it's his lyrics that in many ways kind of helped this, you know, movement grow and develop. The Dead themselves, a couple of months later, had to release another statement. And what's interesting about it is in the one that was published to the fans and presented to the fans, it said, as Deadheads, you created yourselves, and it's up to you and the community to fix what's going on. But in the original draft of the note that they wrote, they said, we didn't create Deadheads, you created yourselves. So I thought that was very interesting that the Dead kind of removed themselves, the we, from that, you know, trying to kind of absolve themselves a little bit of kind of what was going on at that time.
0: You can get the full interview that we conducted with John Brackett in his book, Touch of Grey, or How the Grateful Dead Became Pop Stars, at our website, officialtapes.com. Just go to the soundboards page. You can find that first performance of Touch of Grey on a massive box set entitled Enjoying the Ride. It's a 60-CD box set to celebrate the Grateful Dead's 60th anniversary. That was something from disc number 57, playing snippets of the first performance of Touch of Grey. But I want to play in its entirety the following disc number 58. We're going to get the full performance of Touch of Grey. And it jumps over just a little over a decade. So from going from Touch of Grey 1982 into Touch of Grey 1994. This is the official tapes.

0: Touch of Grey going into Beat It On Down the Line, recorded October 3rd, 1994 at Boston Garden. That is from the album Enjoying the Ride. Cruising through venues and towns, cities, states that worked really well with the Grateful Dead. New England offered plenty of venues for the Grateful Dead, and Boston itself had a couple of places where the Dead could play, with Boston Garden being one of the most suitable for them. The Dead could actually interchange the Boston venues. For instance, in 73, seeing appearances at the Garden in April and the smaller Music Hall in November, December. Also, for instance, 77 saw them return to the Garden, sandwiched between Music Hall shows in 1976 and 1978. We also had some fun with the box set Enjoying the Ride when we heard the first performance of Touch of Grey, recorded September 15th, 1982. We also kicked off the program with getting into the studio album, the album that Touch of Grey was released on. We kicked off the program with Hell in a Bucket from In the Dark. And you can that particular version was from the very best of Grateful Dead. Hey, I'm Corey. This is The Official Tapes. It's a Grateful Dead radio program where we explore the official releases from the Grateful Dead's vault. And we've been talking with author John Brackett about his new book, Touch of Grey, or How the Grateful Dead Became Pop Stars.
1: Right before Touch of Grey, the Dead were actually in kind of in a good spot. You know, they had been on Aristus since 76, and by 1980, they had amassed about $700,000 worth of debt just to the label. I don't know what those numbers are today, but that's a significant amount of money. Now, the time, by the end of 1981, the band no longer was taking any, was no longer accruing any chargeable costs from Arista. They weren't making any records, so they weren't getting any advances. They were touring, they were getting royalties, and they were paying back their debt. By June of 1986, they had paid their debt down to about $13,000, I mean, almost to the point where if they had paid it off, they probably would have been in a good position where they could have, you know, argued about getting out of their contract at that point, even though they only had one record left. But then Jerry got sick, and then you have to cancel the fall tour, and you've got an organization, you know, ticket agency, merchandising, you know, the road crew, the recording crew, everybody here is getting paid. Now they're not getting paid. So you need to figure out how you're going to keep this organization afloat. And that's, you know, when the label stepped in, you know, within, you know, by the end of 86, they provided the Dead with about $90,000 to record the record. Within the next few months of 87, about another $200,000 more. But then at some point, Arista gave the Dead $600,000, which I'm assuming was to keep the organization afloat for a couple of months. So by September of 87, the Dead owed Arista about $515,000. Arista really helped them out. You know, they didn't have to do that. You know, Clive did not have to do that, you know, but he kept that band afloat while they got on their feet and they recorded a record, and, you know, it worked out. It worked out for everybody, it sounds like. The royalties that they were expected to make just from In the Dark, so not Terrapin, not, you know, any of the other records or anything like that, they were expected to make, you know, over $700,000. So basically, just from In the Dark, they were able to wipe out all of their remaining debt to Arista. Yeah, so by the time they were ready to renegotiate in 1988, it was a clean slate. It was the last album that they owed. And so they held all the cards when it came time to renegotiate the contract, and they got a lot of sweet deals. And a lot of those deals, you know, we feel the repercussions of those today. Releasing archival, you know, recordings from the vault. This was a direct result of what was going on, you know, with the band and the success at this time. So this is really part of the story, because within that original contract that the Dead signed with Arista in 76, there was a clause in there that prohibited the band from pursuing any sort of, you know, production and manufacture of their archival recordings. Clive wanted nothing to do with any of the side projects. He wanted them to focus on making an album that would sell, and at that time returning to the road. And you know, so for the entire length of that term, you know, from 76 until, you know, 88, and they were able to kind of finalize the contract, they really couldn't proceed, you know, with those plans. You know, this is something that was milling in their minds for a while. And so now they had the opportunity to do it, and they leapt at it, you know. And some of the documents that I've seen, you know, as they were thinking about contract renegotiations, one said at the top, things we want in a record contract. And one of them, you know, said right there, it's just like archival recordings, the ability to release these archival recordings. And so, yeah, it was interesting to see that, you know, not only did they think about it for a long time, but they made it work, and it made it work in a big way, you know, and we see how it kind of pays off. I think it gave them the opportunity to pursue these projects. You know, you see it with the From the Vault stuff. You see it from Dick's Picks, obviously. So they're pursuing these other projects. I think it just provided them with the freedom and the luxury to know that maybe they didn't have to hustle from tour to tour anymore, which is what they had been doing for, you know, who knows how long, for their entire career, you know. So to be able to actually say, all right, we can take time off and do this or not do anything. I mean, that's a luxury to have, you know. It enabled them, it gave them the money to do what they want, which was important to them, you know, because I think they wanted to do creative projects, and they didn't want to necessarily be tied down to doing the same types of things over and over again, even though they did, right? I mean, they ended touring. They just continuously toured throughout the 90s.
0: Author John Brackett, his book, Touch of Grey, or How the Grateful Dead Became Pop Stars, drawing on extensive archival research, Touch of Grey examines how the band and their label worked to produce a hit record, a dynamic music video, and an effective promotional campaign that would propel the Grateful Dead from a group with a devoted cult following to become a pop culture phenomenon. You can get the full interview that we did over at our website, officialtapes.com. Just go to the soundboards page. And coming up here on the official tapes, we are going to get back into 1987 and going to Madison Square Garden.
2: Official releases from the Grateful Dead's vault. From the Fillmore East in New York to the Fillmore West in California. Recordings from the arena and stadium shows in the 80s and 90s, back to ballrooms and auditoriums in the 60s and 70s. It's like a Dead show, without having to spend money on gas or taking a time machine. Thank you.

Smarter, that's right. Women are smarter, that's right.

0: That's how the Grateful Dead kicked off their second set, September 18th, 1987, Madison Square Garden. Urgent and Unhurried, with a crisp, long stroll through the durable track from the 1978 album. That is Shakedown Street going into Women Are Smarter, opening of the second set. And you can find that on the 30 Trips Around the Sun box set, a massive 80 CD box set to celebrate the band's 50th anniversary. They released 30 Trips Around the Sun. And as you can hear, the disc number 55 fading out. And when you get into disc number 56, it goes back into the second set sequence, which starts, goes from Shakedown Street into Man Smart, Women Smarter, Terrapin Station, into Drums, into Space, into Going Down the Road Feeling Bad, into All Along the Watchtower, into Morning Dew, into Good Lovin', into La Bamba, and then finishing off the second set, going back into Good Lovin'. This is the Official Tapes. It's a Grateful Dead radio program where we explore the official releases from the Grateful Dead's vault. That's why we get those fade-outs. Sometimes we can't get that whole second set jam sequence on one disc. And you can get more information about the program at officialtapes.com. And in this last hour, we've been chatting with author John Brackett about his new book, Touch of Grey, or How the Grateful Dead Become Pop Stars. And at that point, when they were performing Madison Square Garden, the Grateful Dead were on top of the charts along with that track. Another track that you could hear on that second set jam sequence, La Bamba, was also finding its way, getting some chart success with another group.
1: So just to get some idea of, you know, what was going on the top 10 of the Billboard's Hot 100 at the time. You know, the Dead, when they came in, they peaked at number 9. That was their highest charting position. And that week that they peaked at number 9, Whitney Houston's Didn't We Almost Have It All was number 1. Now, she was also an Arista artist at that point, which gives you also another idea of kind of, you know, where this band was, you know, because Arista really, in many ways, was a pop and R&B and soul label. Michael Jackson was still on the charts, too, with I Just Can't Stop Loving You. Whitesnake, Here I Go Again, was on there. Carrie by Europe. Prince's You Got the Look. La Bamba really is the only kind of maybe, you know, Los Lobos somewhat, you know, but it didn't sound like Touch of Grey. You know, Los Lobos, if anything, their cover of La Bamba, I mean, it was a pretty, you know, spot on cover of the original. So yeah, even though the Dead didn't really resemble a lot of the other acts that were going on at the time.
0: That's author John Brackett. His new book is Touch of Grey, or How the Grateful Dead Became Pop Stars. Brackett sharing his extensive archival research to tell the behind the stories of how one song fundamentally transformed the legacy of the Grateful Dead. You've been listening to The Official Tapes.
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4: Here's your Curry Coast weather outlook from KCIWLP and the National Weather Service. Mostly cloudy today with a high near 56. Mild winds out of the west-northwest. Tonight, mostly cloudy with a low around 51. Mild northwest winds will become calm this evening. Tomorrow, partly sunny with a high near 57. Light north winds becoming northwest and increasing slightly in the afternoon. In town, out of town, uptown, or downtown. 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I'm Pete Lutz.
5: 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She's the local Cajun fiddler. If you see her playing in town, say howdy. Thank you, local Cajun fiddler, for your sponsorship of Desert Island. As she likes to say, go out and have yourself an epic day. Now let's enjoy this episode of Desert Island.

Maybe tell a story or two of your picks, tell you when to listen, get them on the air, and give you all the credit. This week's show is again from Daryl, who lives in Vancouver, Washington. Daryl sent in his list of some of the most cherished and celebrated songs of the 60s. Actually, the entire list is from the Beatles' Revolver album, and today is side two. As with last week, the songs will follow the Revolver playlist. Each one, though, is a cover of the original. But because this is truly regarded as one of the greatest and most innovative albums in the history of popular music, I'm going to play the original songs after each cover, because I can. That's the beauty of freeform radio. Okay, there's a lot to unpack, so let's go. Okay, side two. Paul McCartney wrote Good Day Sunshine at Kenwood, John Lennon's house in Surrey. The track was one of several contemporary songs that evoked the unusually hot and sunny English summer of 1966. Drawing inspiration from the rare sunny day, McCartney composed the melody on Lennon's piano. He later said that Lennon helped write the song, but, quote, it was basically mine, end quote. Lennon recalled that the song was McCartney's and that he perhaps, quote, threw in a line or something. McCartney said that he was influenced by the Lovin' Spoonful's hit single Daydream and was trying to write a song in that vein. Interestingly enough, the song was used as the wake-up music on the space shuttle mission STS-135. In November 2005, McCartney played it live to the crew of the International Space Station as part of a concert link-up to the space station. Yep, another reason to have been an astronaut. Free, live Paul McCartney concert. Well, I don't know if it was free. I have to say that seeing him live in Seattle in 2016 was the best concert I've ever seen. I mean, come on, it was Paul McCartney live on stage right in front of me. And when he did the medley from side two of Abbey Road, my eyes started melting. Honestly, I think I was in tears most of the show, but I digress. Okay, and keeping up with Daryl's Revolver covers, Good Day Sunshine is up first with Roy Redmond. Very little is known about Roy Redmond, beside the fact that he recorded four songs and two singles in 1967 for Loma Records. Redmond's largest success is probably his soulful cover of the Beatles' Good Day Sunshine, considered by some as one of the best Beatles covers. I agree. You're going to like this one. After Roy Redmond is the original, as is the format for this hour. Okay, Good Day Sunshine.

The cover that we heard of And Your Bird Can Sing was brought to you by the Gas Boys Band. Gas Boys were an experimental hip-hop group that formed in 1988. The group were known for their highly eclectic style, which took influences from hard rock, heavy metal, trip-hop, electronica, and even ambient. Even though they never truly experienced mainstream fame and recognition, they had one of the hugest cult followings in the indies hip-hop scene. However, the group ended up splitting up by 1997, although the Gas Boys have occasionally reunited. The song is described as a shaded put-down in the style of Dylan's Positively 4th Street. Lennon sings to someone who has seen seven wonders yet is unable to empathize with him and his feelings of isolation. According to Beatles biographer Jonathan Gould, the song was directed at Frank Sinatra after Lennon had read an article on the singer in Esquire magazine, in which Sinatra was lauded as, quote, the fully emancipated male, the man who can have anything he wants, end quote. Another theory contends that the song was directed at Mick Jagger with reference to Marianne Faithfull. Okay, and cut three would be up next, and that would be For No One. I tell people that the Beatles song For No One is one of the very best songs ever written, and they always say, how does that one go again? That stuns me. It's just beautiful, and it brilliantly ends, unresolved. Wow, what a composition. One of the most beautiful songs ever written. That's my opinion, though. The whole story is unfolded in just about 2 minutes. I seriously have no idea how men so young and without the life experience could have written songs like this. I have yet to get my mind around a lot of the intellectual concepts about love these men were singing about. It is why it will be timeless and forever treasured. The cover that Daryl chose isn't really a cover, but a studio take with a string quartet. Interesting, as I watched the video, how the French horn player was getting set up during the beginning of the song. Well, he wasn't really needed quite yet. Just sort of made the video real. For No One was inspired by McCartney's relationship with English actress Jane Asher. For No One had a working title of Why Did It Die, and speculation was that Paul wrote the song about Jane Asher, his then-girlfriend. Problem was that Asher was a successful actress in London and couldn't be the, quote, perfect Beatle wife because she had a life and career of her own. Hence the line, she doesn't need you. In an interview about Jane, Paul said, I guess there had been an argument. I never have easy relationships with women. I talk too much truth, end quote. Well, since the song was written in 1966, and they didn't break up until 1968, it's likely that if the song was about Jane, it mustn't have been a serious argument. Paul continued, quote, at the time, you think any love affair could or should or would or will last forever, unless it's a really quick wham-bam, thank you, ma'am, one-night stand. But when you're going out with someone, when it's your girlfriend and you've been with her for a reasonable amount of time, it's very different. Jane Asher and I were together for around 5 years, so at the back of my mind, I expected to marry her. But as the time got closer, I think I also realized it wasn't right, end quote. Enter the lovely Linda. Let's hear both these versions by Sir Paul of For No One.

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1: Thank you.

Yeah, that was Dr. Robert, the original cut from Revolver. It took 7 takes to get it just right. It has been said by some musicologists that the lyrics to Dr. Robert contain the most overt drug references of any published Beatles song up to 1966, and that in the recording of the song, the band found musical ways to portray the Doctor as a saint. The character is in keeping with the idea of Dr. Feelgood, a physician who prescribed drugs such as amphetamines under the guise of legitimate medical practice. The credit for Dr. Robert is shared by Lennon and McCartney, but most agree that the song is almost all John's brainchild. Paul said, quote, "There's some fellow in New York and in the States we'd hear people say, quote, you can get everything off him, any pills you want. It was a big racket, but a joke too about this fellow who cured everyone of everything with all these pills and tranquilizers, injections for this and that. He just kept New York high. That's what Dr. Robert is all about, just a pill doctor." There are lots of theories of who this magical pill-dispensing shaman was, but the most likely is Dr. Robert Fryman, a New York physician noted for repeatedly offering vitamin B12 shots laced with amphetamines to his wealthy clients. He lost his license in 1975 and died in 1987, leaving behind a book called What's So Bad About Feeling Good? Before the Beatles, Nick Hayward did a really good job of Dr. Robert. Hayward is an English singer, songwriter, and guitarist. He came into international attention in the early 1980s as the lead singer and songwriter for Haircut 100. He and the band parted ways after their first album, after which he continued as a solo artist. Okay, I Want to Tell You is up next on side 2 of the Revolver album. The cover will be done by OAR, and that stands for Of a Revolution. OAR is an alternative rock band that first came together in Rockville, Maryland in the basement of drummer Chris Koulos' childhood home in 1996. The group then journeyed to Ohio State to attend college. After gaining a following as a popular live act on college campuses, the band has gained popular success since signing to Lava Records in 2005 with their singles Love and Memories and Shattered, Turn That Car Around, gaining mainstream radio airplay. Attracting fans across the country, the band members toured relentlessly. OAR owes much of their success to piracy and Napster. I Want to Tell You was the third composition from George Harrison and the first album to give 3 slots to George. Untitled at the time, I Want to Tell You was indeed the third Harrison composition that the Beatles recorded for Revolver, although his initial submission for the third contribution was Isn't It a Pity? Which we know appeared on his 1970 solo album All Things Must Pass. You say you'd like to hear Isn't It a Pity? I got you covered. This one's from a concert for George from 2002, including some big names like Eric Clapton, the fifth Beatle, the late great Billy Preston, Jeff Lynne, Tom Petty, Danny Harrison, his son, Ravi Shankar, and many, many more. Isn't It a Pity?

0: Billy Preston.
1: Oh, that song. That is a beautiful song. Back now to I Want to Tell You. The opportunity for George to have more slots came about due to Lennon's inability to write any new material over the previous weeks. Exasperated about Harrison's habit of not titling his compositions, Lennon jokingly named it, quote, Granny Smith Part Friggin' 2. So here's Granny Smith Part Friggin' 2, I Want to Tell You.

0: Before the final track on this masterpiece, I want to thank Daryl again from Vancouver for sending in Revolver album covers. Without ideas like yours, Daryl, for songs to bring along to a deserted island, this show has no purpose. Hey, it's really easy to hear your list of Can't Live Without songs. 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You have us wherever internet access is available. Okay, this last tune. John Lennon wrote Tomorrow Never Knows in January 1966 with lyrics adapted from the 1964 book entitled The Psychedelic Experience, a manual based on the Tibetan Book of the Dead by Timothy Leary, Richard Alpert, and Ralph Metzner, which was in turn adapted from the Tibetan Book of the Dead. Although Beatles aide Peter Brown believed that Lennon's source of lyrics was the Tibetan Book of the Dead, which he said Lennon had read while under the influence of LSD, George Harrison later stated that the idea for the lyrics came from Leary, Alpert, and Metzner's book. Paul McCartney recalled that when he and Lennon visited the newly opened Indica bookshop, Lennon had been looking for a copy of the portable Nietzsche and found a copy of The Psychedelic Experience that contained the lines, quote, "Whenever in doubt, turn off your mind, relax, float downstream," end quote. Does that sound familiar? In 1980, Lennon said he wrote the song during his, quote, Tibetan Book of the Dead period. Lennon said he bought the book, went home, took LSD, and followed the instructions exactly as stated in the text. The book held that the quote-unquote ego death experienced under the influence of LSD and other psychedelic drugs is essentially similar to the dying process and requires similar guidance. Harrison questioned whether Lennon fully understood the meaning of the song's lyrics. He said, quote, "Basically the song is saying what meditation is all about. The goal of meditation is to go beyond, that is transcend waking, sleeping, and dreaming." I'm not too sure if John fully understood what he was saying. He knew he was onto something when he saw those words and turned them into a song. But to have experienced what the lyrics in that song are actually about, I don't know if he fully understood it. End quote. The Beatles' Tomorrow Never Knows, the devastatingly transcendental closing track on one of the most celebrated albums ever. As innovative and provocative as it is beautiful, this song is perhaps the most crucial single track the Beatles created in order to push the boundaries of what music could be. What is that high-pitched bird-like sound in Tomorrow Never Knows? Well, it's actually Paul McCartney laughing, or pretending to laugh. The sound was tape-looped that was sped up and distorted, then mixed into the final track. The cover of Tomorrow Never Knows is by Los Lobos from East LA with a brief introduction by the musicians. The band rose to international stardom in 1987 with their version of La Bamba, peaked at the top of the Billboard Hot 100 and also topped the charts in the United Kingdom and several other countries. Tomorrow Never Knows, turn off your mind, relax, and float downstream. Long live Freeform Radio. See ya.
1: Beatles just influenced the whole world, you know. You couldn't go anywhere, even in East LA, you know, there was a lot of bands that were doing Beatles songs, you know. They definitely were just very special in the way they recorded their equipment, even though it was maybe not as advanced as it is now, but EMI had their own sound, just like Motown did, and that came in the equipment, you know. EMI had some boards specially designed for EMI. They were actually geniuses in the studio.
2: Even last night, we were kind of listening to the stuff and running down the songs, and I heard stuff that I never heard before on Tomorrow Never Knows. I never realized, you know, exactly how cool the drums sounded and how they did it. And it's always amazing to me. I've never listened to any Beatles song and thought, I've heard that one. You know, I know that one inside and out, because there's always another level, another great idea that's there.

0: And their ideas now were beginning to become much more potent in the studio, and they would start telling me what they wanted, and they would start pressing me for more ideas and more ways of translating those ideas into reality.
1: We were just starting, I feel, to really find ourselves in the studio. What we could do, which was, you know, over just being the four of us playing our instruments and the vocals.
2: We all kind of were very aware that we didn't live in each other's pockets anymore. We all had separate existences.
3: We started to grow up, and we started to have families, and we started to put less energy into the Beatle bag.
2: You know, the direction was just changing away from the sort of thank you girl of the poppy stuff, you know, the early stuff, from me to you, she loves you. And I think, you know, there came a point where we thought, well, we've done enough of that. We can branch out a little bit into songs that are a little bit more surreal, a little bit more entertaining.
4: 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To me, they could both be like Volume 1 and Volume 2. Maybe I'm wrong. I haven't played them right back to back of each other, but they both were very pleasant and enjoyable records for me.
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7: Here's your Curry Coast weather outlook from KCIWLP and the National Weather Service. Mostly cloudy today with a high near 56. Mild winds out of the west-northwest. Tonight, mostly cloudy with a low around 51. Mild northwest winds will become calm this evening. Tomorrow, partly sunny with a high near 57. Light north winds becoming northwest and increasing slightly in the afternoon. In town, out of town, uptown, or downtown, we're KCIWLP 100.7, Brookings, Oregon. I'm Pete Lutz.

Welcome to Portraits in Blue and Green, a show that features the legends of jazz, both past and present. Our goal is to bring you the music and times of these gifted artists. This great American art form known as jazz is timeless. I'm your host, Frank Wilner, so sit back and enjoy. A mixed bag of goodies once again. Swingers, songbook tunes, along with some lovely ballads. We open with Jerry Mulligan and Billy Taylor playing one of Mulligan's early compositions, Line for Lions. This was recorded live in Pittsburgh in 1993 at MCG Jazz. Chip Jackson on bass and Carl Allen playing drums joined Jerry and Billy.

Cole Porter would have been delighted with trumpeter Randy Sankey and Nicky Perot's version of Every Time We Say Goodbye. In addition to Nicky's vocal, she also plays bass. Howard Alden is the guitar player, and John Riley is the drummer.

Tenor saxophonist Paul Quinichette put together a recording featuring Basie alumni called Basie Reunion. We're going to listen to a tune that trumpeter Buck Kick Clayton wrote called Love Jumped Out. Clayton, Shad Collins, Jack Washington, Nat Pierce, Freddie Green, Eddie Jones, and Joe Jones make up the group along with Quinichette.

Paul Quinichette and a host of Basie alumni just played a tune called Love Jumped Out. It was Randy Sankey and Nicky Perreault with Every Time We Say Goodbye, and we began with Jerry Mulligan and Billy Taylor playing Line for Lions. You'll listen to Portraits in Blue and Green on WNHN 94.7 FM. Vocalist pianist Kate Reid makes her debut on Portraits singing and playing I'm Through with Love, a song about heartbreak and lost love. Chris Connor is on bass and Steve Barnes is the drummer. The last I knew, Kate was an associate professor at the University of Miami Frost School of Music.

Leonard Feather discovered pianist Uta Hipp in Germany in the 50s and brought her to the U.S. Her jazz career was brief due to stage fright and alcohol abuse. She did record a handful of fine albums for Blue Note. We're going to listen to Uta and Zoot Sims play Too Close for Comfort. We're also going to hear an obscure trumpet player, Jerry Lloyd, on this. Ahmed Abdul Malik is on bass, and the drummer is Ed Thigpen.

Our next tune is a gorgeous ballad, But Beautiful, being sung by Larez Alexandria, a vocalist that gets little recognition historically. Wynton Kelly is the pianist, Al McKibben is on bass, and Jimmy Cobb plays drums.

But Beautiful was sung by Larez Alexandria. Prior to that, it was Uta Hip and Zoot Sims with Too Close for Comfort, and the set began with Kate Reed singing and playing I'm Through With Love. The show is Portraits in Blue and Green, and I'm your host, Frank Wilner. It's swing time once again, and the Hot Sardines, featuring vocalist Elizabeth Bourgerolle, get into Everybody Loves My Baby. This group really captures the swing era of the 20s and 30s. Tap dancer A.C. Lincoln is very much a part of this group. Evan Palazzo, piano, Nick Myers, clarinet, J. Walter Hawks, trombone, and Noah Hawker, trumpet, are all heard on this Gasser.

0: 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Good evening, Toronto.
1: Featured next is pianist Rosano Sportiello and his trio playing a seldom-heard Duke Ellington tune called John Hardy's Wife. Nicky Perot is the bass player, and on drums is Ed Metz.

I Know Why and So Do You was written by Harry Warren and Mack Gordon and was featured in the 1941 film Sun Valley Serenade, which I happened to see recently on TCM. It was a delightful film starring Sonia Henie and John Payne. What stood out for me was the music by Glenn Miller, who also acted in the movie. Also seen were Tex Beneke, Paula Kelly, and the tap-dancing Nicholas Brothers. Here's Joyce Breech and pianist William Roy with I Know Why.

You just listened to Joyce Breach sing "I Know Why and So Do You." It was Rosanna Sportiello with a tune called "John Hardy's Wife," and the segment kicked off with the Hot Sardines and "Everybody Loves My Baby." This is the Best in Jazz on WNHN 94.7 FM. One of my early favorite Chet Baker albums is Chet Baker and Crew on Pacific Jazz. Chet sounds super. The tenor player is Phil Urso, and on piano is Bobby Timmons. The tune is "Something for Liza," penned by Al Cohn.

D.D. Bridgewater closes us out today singing Stairway to the Stars. This from her tribute recording to Ella. The John Clayton Orchestra backs D.D. The pianist is Lou Levy.

0: That was Dee Dee Bridgewater singing Stairway to the Stars. And it was early Chet Baker with a tune called Something for Liza. Well, that's our show for today. I hope you enjoyed these tunes. Many thanks to our producer, Dick Michaud. I'm Lady Frances, suggesting that you stay cool and be mellow. And we'll see you next time on Portraits in Blue and Green. 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
2: Here's your Curry Coast weather outlook from KCIW LP and the National Weather Service. Mostly cloudy today with a high near 56. Mild winds out of the west-northwest. Tonight, mostly cloudy with a low around 51. Mild northwest winds will become calm this evening. Tomorrow, partly sunny with a high near 57. Light north winds becoming northwest and increasing slightly in the afternoon. In town, out of town, uptown, or downtown, we're KCIW LP 100.7, Brookings, Oregon. I'm Pete Lutz.
3: Hey, this has been Godman. Big up Train to Scavin. Woo-hoo! Train to Scavin! Yeah, man. Big up Train to Scavin. 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

That is nice. Winston Wright on the organ doing Ken Booth upright, a thing called Top Secret. And that's going to take us into our break, first break tonight. Tell you what we've been listening to. Of course, you know that song we just heard, the Maytals version of Give Peace a Chance. Ah, how appropriate in these times of turmoil and friction. Remember, we all want the same thing. Only silly things like politics turn you against your neighbors. Dandy came before Gumption Feeling, or came before Maytals with Gumption Feeling. Yeah, that's what I meant. Don D. Jr., a birthday we are celebrating tonight. Our good friend Vin Gordon, who did the intro to the show tonight, as a matter of fact, was born on August 4th, 1949. 77 years old? We heard one of his great instrumentals called Heavenless. Gay Lads before that with Brown Skin Gal. The Techniques open the show up tonight with Remember I Told You, with the great Slim Smith on lead vocals. So we're going to start the second set out with another birthday celebrant, one of our great friends of the show, none other than the great Dennis Al Capone. I just realized I haven't queued up his song yet, so I'm going to talk for a minute and remind you that Dennis Al Capone, he was born this week too, on August 6th, 1947, and we love him. He did a great intro to our show. I've had the chance to meet him more than once, and he is such a good soul and such a supporter of the music and of all of his fellow musicians. So big dedication, big ups to the great Dennis Al Capone. What we're going to hear right after this song is finished.

sounds from Glenn Brown in the background on our second break tonight. Glenn Brown at the crossroads. Nice. And we're in a DJ groove right now, if you haven't already noticed. We're going to stay in it for a minute. Ray I is who we just heard. Produced by Derek Harriott. With the, of course, the great Wiser Than Solomon rhythm, the Wise Shower. U-Roy riding a nice rhythm on top of the peak. And Charlie Ace with Musical Chalice. Heptones, in between there, did Why Did You Leave Me to Cry? That one popped up and I just had to squeeze it in between all these DJs because we started the set out with one of the greats, one of the greatest, Dennis Al Capone, working on an Ethiopian's tune, Rocking to Ethiopia. And Dennis Al Capone's birthday, August 6, 1947. He's celebrating his 79th birthday. God bless you, Dennis. As promised, more DJ sounds coming up. We're going to get into some singers toward the end of the show, but I got a couple more up my sleeve before we get done on this groove.

So I got some upsetters and dub in the background, and I just wanted to back announce real quick because we're running out of time. We just heard Third World from their Journey to Addis album. You know, I sometimes have to get a little pedestrian and play the highly produced stuff because it just sounds so good. Something about Third World I have a special place for. And if any of you have a really nice audio system, boy, Third World sounds great on those. Cool Meditation from that album. And another relatively commercial record, but it was a pioneering record as well. Burning Spears, Marcus Garvey, the album, and the dub version called Garvey's Ghost. We heard Give Me, and the dub version called Brain Food. We heard The Afriques from producer Joe Gibbs with Cool Me Back Black Brother. And we finished out our little DJ binge with Prince Jazzbo doing Step Forward Ute, and two at the beginning of the set from iRoy, Flight 808, and Brother Toby is a Movie from London. Okay, I think I'm out of time just about now. So thank you for listening to Train to Scottville. I'm Brian Tomczyk, and I will be back next week. 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
1: Here's your Curry Coast weather outlook from KCIWLP and the National Weather Service. Mostly cloudy today with a high near 56. Mild winds out of the west-northwest. Tonight, mostly cloudy with a low around 51. Mild northwest winds will become calm this evening. Tomorrow, partly sunny with a high near 57. Light north winds becoming northwest and increasing slightly in the afternoon. In town, out of town, uptown, or downtown, we're KCIWLP 100.7, Brookings, Oregon. I'm Pete Lutz.

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Enjoy.

A terrific start to the Blues Ain't Bad radio show. Just recently, the great Howlin' Wolf did a song called Built for Comfort and Not for Speed. I got to see Howlin' Wolf at the Avalon Ballroom on Sutter and Van Ness in San Francisco by 1969. My impression was that Howlin' Wolf was not used to playing blues music in front of a whole bunch of really young white hippie kids. He kind of mentioned that he did not see any black faces in the audience, and that was pretty much true. Before Howlin' Wolf, I played Elmore James doing a song called Go Back Home Again. The Great Muddy Waters, I got to see him at the Fillmore, the original Fillmore, back about the same time, and he did a song called You Can't Lose What You Ain't Never Had. And at the top of the set, Robert Pete Williams getting down with You Used to Be a Sweet Cover Shaker, But You Ain't No More. Again, you're listening to the Blues Ain't Bad radio show. My name is Marco. Let's get on with Bucca White now, doing a song called Jelly Roll Working Man. Enjoy.

talking about. You know that howling woman I be. You know everybody been talking about. I'm howling, yes, I'm howling now, babe. You know I'm howling by your side.

All right, welcome back. Just recently, the great John Lee Hooker doing a song called I'm a Howlin' Wolf. John Lee Hooker was born in 1917, passed away in 2001 in a little town that I was kind of raised in called Los Altos, California. Nice little town that pretty much is owned by Google right now. But I spent a lot of time on the peninsula of San Francisco in Los Altos and Palo Alto and that area. John Lee Hooker lived in Los Altos, passed away in 2001 in Los Altos. At the time of 1994, a girlfriend of mine was John Lee Hooker's nutritionist. And she used to tell me what a nice old guy he is, although he was very prone to flirting with my girlfriend. Prior to that, Bo Carter did The Ins and Outs of My Girl. Robert Johnson did Ramblin' on My Mind. At the top of the set, Bucca White did Jelly Roll Workin' Man. Well, you are listening to the Blues Ain't Bad radio show. Support your community radio station. Show them how much you appreciate the blues and other great programming. And let's get on with the blues right now with more contemporary type music. Let's do it right now.

Absolutely. So entertaining. Albert King, got to see him at the Fillmore several times. Always a good entertainer, doing a song called The Killing Floor. Before that, Otis Rush did She's a Good'un. And before that, Otis Spann did After a While. Lazy Lester did Go Ahead, and at the top of the set, the great Snooky Pryor did Digging My Potatoes. Well, this is the Blues Ain't Bad radio show. I hope you're enjoying the show. I love putting these together for you and telling you a little bit of history about my life listening to the blues pretty much most of the time. The music that my mama and papa would never understand, it was us hippie kids that figured it out. All right, well, let's get on with more blues here on the Blues Ain't Bad radio show. Enjoy. I went down.

A bit of irony in my relationship with the music that I used to listen to as a young person and the blues. Muddy Waters doing a song called Baby Please Don't Go that I thought Van Morrison wrote, but little did I know that it was written by a blues artist. Before that, Papa Lightfoot did Wine, Women, and Whiskey. Wilbert Harrison did Kansas City, which was a song we used to listen to when I was young, and my uncle used to listen to, who was a bit older than me. And at the top of the set, Big Mama Thornton, which I enjoyed her at the Avalon Ballroom about 1967 or 68 or so. She's the one who wrote Hound Dog, which Elvis Presley made famous. Well, that's it for the Blues Ain't Bad radio show. I hope you enjoyed the show. 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
2: Here's your Curry Coast weather outlook from KCIWLP and the National Weather Service. Mostly cloudy today with a high near 56. Mild winds out of the west-northwest. Tonight, mostly cloudy with a low around 51. Mild northwest winds will become calm this evening. Tomorrow, partly sunny with a high near 57. Light north winds becoming northwest and increasing slightly in the afternoon. In town, out of town, uptown, or downtown, we're KCIWLP 100.7, Brookings, Oregon. 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

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I'm so glad and thank you for tuning in today to us, with us here at KCIW. I'm a resident of Harbor, Oregon, a retired high school teacher, a recent author who has published 3 books in 2 years, created an audiobook, and with friend and film producer Michael Gorse, created a short film called Wowzer. Mike and I are so excited that it was selected at the LA Indie Short Film Festival and going to be at the Wild Rivers Film Festival here in Brookings in just a few weeks. But most of all, right here, right now, this day, I love life and love being the producer and host of this high-energy, joyously free radio show, so named by Will and Viv, The Gadio Show. This show talks about LGBTQ plus stories and tips, along with religion, church, faith, spirituality, and joy. Simply said, the purpose of the show is to share, radiate, and spread abundant joy and freedom, hence the title, Joyously Free. In this Radio Gadio broadcast today, as in my everyday life, there's no hate speech, no hate behaviors, and no bullying. It will be blasted with the 3 C's, courage, confidence, and collaboration. So together, listeners, let's sparkle and seek understanding. Let's think out of the box or no boxes at all. Let's be open-minded as an open parachute. Let's begin with our daily salutation. I'll say it's a brand new day, and please respond with it's never been lived before. Ready, set, here we go. It's a brand new day. Never been lived before. There we go. We've got a part 2 of a guest speaker coming on today. But yes, she nailed that one again. And again, that was something Carol and I shared every day, how we started a day. Our special guest today is sitting right across from me. And like I said, we're going to do part 2 in just a few minutes. But first off, let's open our hearts as we ask the divine to shine light on our community and our world, to believe in hope, the power of the spiritual, and that Jesus, God, Spirit, whatever name you put on a higher being, is always with me and always with you. That joy and peace are an internal expression of love and harmony. All we have to do is reach deep and let it out. So let's center ourselves. Calmly and quietly, take a deep breath in with the good and exhale out with doubt. Again, breathe in through your nose with hope and exhale out from your mouth. Last one, take a big deep breath in with joy and out with worry or despair. In the name of Mother Earth, Creator God, Holy Spirit, we say hi, love, hi, light, hi, Jesus. Thank you for being with us this beautiful day. Well, today's quote that I picked is pretty darn simple. It is, peace be with you. Oh my gosh, who do you think said that? Yes, peace be with you. And it's something we can say to each other as well, isn't it? So that's going to be my little short reflection today. Peace be with you is what I honestly, truly believe and send to you over these radio waves. And I hope that you can also send it back to me. Peace be with you. And the more that we do that, the better it is. The other day, I took

0: have part two of Beverly Barnes talking about her book, Ribs Off an Old Tree. And if you remember from last time, Bev was talking about how her genealogy, her research, has led her to the point of producing this incredible book of her bloodline. And I'm going to have her jump right in and say, thank you for being here again. This is incredible. Two times. And with that, would you jump back into a quick little synopsis of how did you create this book? When, where, and how?
1: Well, it was 12 or 14 years of ancestry search that, I did on my, I wasn't on any time schedule or anything like that. And sometimes I would get down in the chart and I'd really be able to flow back all the way. And then other times I'd get stuck and I'd have to wait, maybe another year or two and maybe more information would be revealed and I could go further into the chart. So it took a lot of years to get it organized that way.
0: How did you document that? On a computer?
1: Yeah, it's on a computer.
0: It's all on a computer.
1: Yeah.
0: Okay.
1: But I can't be too long, to bring all of it in. But I've got some little sheets here that I can lend to you.
0: Oh, my gosh, everybody. I'm listening at this flow chart of her genealogy.
1: Yeah, that's starting with, I think, Mary or Jesus.
0: Oh, my gosh.
1: And going back.
0: I recognize these names from the Bible.
1: Right.
0: Everybody, this is incredible. You better get the book is what I'm going to say to everybody. My gosh.
1: And so,
0: what a flow chart.
1: Yeah. And half these people, I don't even know. I mean, if they're, religious names, like I didn't know who... Elazar was a really famous name, I guess, back then because a lot of Elazars were in the charting that I got. And Arimathea, another one that, at first I had no idea who Joseph Arimathea was, but he's all over this area, and he was in my chart. So
0: and who was he?
1: Well, he's the one that had the stone, kind of, I don't know, it was like a cave, I guess, where they were going to bury Jesus.
0: Uh-huh.
1: And he owned that. And so he was giving it or donating it to them so that they could have a burial for him. He was the one that also took some of the early Christians out of Jerusalem and got them to France, when they were trying to escape all of the
0: persecution
1: and killing. And I mean, it must have been a really awful scene for the first 100 years or so.
0: The history of that era is just incredible.
1: Right.
0: And then when you can put it to a person, and I know there are many people that probably didn't end up in the Bible with their name and their family and their stories.
1: Right.
0: And Gnostic, we have the Gnostic Gospels.
1: And that comes to me a lot because of where Mary...
0: Would you spell that word for everybody and they can look it up?
1: Oh, God. Is it G-S-N-O-T-I-C? Gnostic?
0: Right.
1: I think that's
0: something like that. But look it up, everybody.
1: Yeah. And the thing with that was that was considered heretical eventually by the church. And I'm not quite sure. I know it's in the book probably, but one of the popes, was going after a lot of the people in that area, southern France, and then it was mushrooming out all over Europe. They were trying to get rid of the Gnostic people because they did not want to have anything to do with Jesus being ever married.
0: Yeah.
1: And the fact was...
0: And there may be listeners right now that are going, what do you mean? Jesus was married? I know the first time that hit me too. It was like, what?
1: Yeah.
0: What?
1: Yeah.
0: You know?
1: Yeah.
0: And you need to take a look at it and look at culture and look at history and look at a lot of different things related to why things were going on at that time period. And I think as a Christian, as a person of a Western religion, we get to think about how all these things came to be. And if we can be open-minded to the Spirit will guide you. Learn, read, talk, be open-minded.
1: Yes. Yeah, you have to be open-minded. And what I found, in fact, I've got it open to that page. It's in the book. And I wanted to just...
0: And what's the book, your book's title again?
1: Yeah, it's called Ribs Off an Old Tree. And I have one chapter devoted to Mary Magdalene.

0: Magdalene, and I don't know that she really would be. I mean, she was married to Jesus. If she was married to Jesus, she's in my tree.
1: Okay.
0: If she wasn't married to Jesus, well, she was a companion.
1: Right.
0: Disciple. A disciple and a companion. And she was someone that was loved by him, apparently, a lot. In this Gospel of Thomas, this is a gospel that was found in Nag Hammadi text, you know, and this is like 1947, 48, somewhere in there. I'm going to quote this. It says, Simon Peter said to them, "Let Mary leave us, for women are not worthy of life."
1: Oh, boy.
0: Jesus said, "I myself shall lead her in order to make her male."
1: Oh, my gosh.
0: "So that she, too, may become living spirit, resembling you males. For every woman who will make herself male will enter the kingdom of heaven."
1: Mm.
0: You know, and that's Gospel of Thomas 1:14. Now, this was in,
1: Gospel of Thomas, people are blown away right now because they're thinking Matthew, Mark,
0: Luke, and
1: John.
0: Right.
1: You know,
0: these are the I forget what the total name is. They're secondary gospels. They were papers that were written, or scrolls that were written in the time of Jesus, you know, walking the earth, but they had to be buried. And they buried him in the deserts of Egypt and other places, you know.
1: Yeah, they were not put in the Bible.
0: Right, they were not put in the Bible originally. And the other part to this was that the church itself was more looking for a type of, they wanted a Roman Catholic church with Roman rules. And so Rome itself was misogynistic. Mm-hmm. I mean, they were really terribly misogynistic, the men. Mm-hmm. And when they wrote anything, it was for the men, by the men, to the men.
1: Mm-hmm.
0: And there was nothing really about the women, you know. So the thing is that Mary Magdalene was sort of a thorn in their side because she had a lot of abilities to speak. And she did a lot of speaking. There was many women at that time that were helping.
1: You know, and a lot of that is applicable to today, mm-hmm. different places around the world. The men rule the
0: right.
1: Country.
0: They still do.
1: The men rule the city. The men rule the business.
0: Right.
1: The men rule the family.
0: Right.
1: And as times are changing, and you, listeners, looking at your own mm-hmm. life, you know, where are the men in your life?
0: Yeah.
1: And how important are they? Is it over controlling? Who mm-hmm. makes the decisions? Is there discussion? Is there dialogue?
0: Mm-hmm.
1: And that's all part of what you have in your book.
0: Right. Yeah, this is the very beginning of it. And, of course, they wrote her out. You know, I mean,
1: Mary Magdalene.
0: For 1,700 years, she was a whore,
1: mm-hmm.
0: you know, and just recently became a saint. So tell me, I don't know how that works.
1: There's hope.
0: There's hope.
1: There's hope for everybody.
0: so anyway, that
1: interpretation.
0: Yeah, the interpretation can change, you know. It's mm-hmm. like you have to, like I always say, you know, your belief system can change, you know, as you mature, or if you, you know, go to a lot of different places to see how other, you know, religions are.
1: Speaking of that, have you traveled to England and France?
0: Oh, yes.
1: To trace any of
0: this?
1: Oh, talk to us about that a little bit.
0: Well, we took all these trips were done before I even had any inclination or any idea that I had any
1: of writing the book.
0: Right.
1: Oh, my gosh.
0: I visited southern France, you know, and I went to the caves where Mary Magdalene had stayed and preached and, you know, was among the people there. The Cathars, I guess, were the later people that were there. And, of course, they were, you know,
1: mm-hmm.
0: Expunged from,
1: in
0: the time when they had the Crusades and stuff. And so it was really almost like an awakening for me, you know, to feel her in that way. And I really appreciate the fact that I was able to, you know, kind of connect again with that part of my life, you know, because I didn't really, as a kid, I never had anything to say about Mary Magdalene because, you know, mm-hmm. she was a whore. Mm-hmm. Ooh, that's terrible. Mm-hmm. But that's not the truth, mm-hmm. you know. And we were told a lot of deceitful things. Mm-hmm. And so that, to me, is kind of an abuse also by the church. And mm-hmm. I think it needs to be rectified for women, mm-hmm. for women's sake, if they're going to even be in the church. Mm-hmm. Are they welcomed in the church?
1: Celebrated.
0: Are they celebrated? And, you know, as far as I can see, I don't think it's changed that much yet.
1: Well, and that's it's conservative. Not to jump in there with my own stuff, but that's why I became an Episcopalian.
0: Yeah.
1: That women can be and are, you know, whether it's a deacon, priest, bishop.
0: Right.
1: But and women have a voice. A lay person has a voice.
0: Right.
1: And I think that's what you're talking about. People that have a voice.
0: Voice. They can get the message out. And, you know, to know that it isn't just the way we thought,
1: you know. And we all have a story.
0: And we all have a story.
1: And we got to live that.
0: Yeah. And yeah. And it is, I mean, I had the time to look for this stuff, you know, because I was retired, but not everybody has that option, you know, because they're busy making money, trying to, you know, survive. So it is something that if you can do, even writing about one person in your home, your house, a woman who really, you know, sticks out in your mind that inspired
1: courageous.
0: You, that I think is really helpful for young women because I think they're very lost right now, and I think the boys are very lost. In fact, I saw something recently where they said that 30 or 40% of both sexes are not even wanting to date the other or to get married. They're not even thinking about it.
1: Well, it's beyond sexual identity now. And so as a person is growing in who they are,
0: right.
1: they can figure out who they want to hang mm-hmm. with,
0: right.
1: love.
0: Yeah.
1: Mm-hmm.
0: And so
1: it's not,
0: you know,
1: based upon a definite model of
0: right.
1: boy, girl.
0: Right. And the only thing is that if they want to get this world working right, I think they're going to have to make some adjustments. And we're going the wrong direction right now because they're changing all the rules again. I can remember, you know, even buying my first house in the 1970s. That was like unbelievably, you know, you couldn't do it. I was told, you know.
1: Because you were a woman?
0: Yeah, because you're a woman, yeah. You couldn't get a loan, you know. Nobody would talk to you. And then they changed the law, and then, you know, I was able to get a house. And by doing that, I was able to get equity, and I was able to build up, you know, some money to live on, mm-hmm. you know, where most of the time women don't have that opportunity because it's all wrapped up in their husband's name, and their husband mm-hmm. is the authority.
1: And this is what when you bought your house, that to me is a joyously free moment.
0: That's
1: you
0: nice.
1: Found your freedom.
0: Mm-hmm.
1: You found that this could be me.
0: Right.
1: I could achieve my dreams, my goals, my ambitions.
0: Right.
1: And I wouldn't be squashed.
0: Yeah, it wouldn't be squashed and it wouldn't be divided out and split up, you
1: right.
0: know.
1: Right.
0: Yeah. So I think that, you know, women have really been suckered in for free labor, you know, mm-hmm. Over the periods of thousands of years.
1: We better name the show Women Empowerment with Beverly Barnes.
0: Yeah, I could tell you a lot of things.
1: Oh, some boy.
0: I can tell you more stories than this.
1: So, as a woman, let me ask you this. What was it like as a woman to write this book?
0: Oh, it was hard. It was. Because I was trying to find my voice. You know, I mean, it was like when you're repressed or suppressed, you know, on this kind of stuff, and you're brought up that way from little, mm-hmm. it's hard to bring it out.
1: Mm-hmm.
0: And I think that girls are, you know, they're getting better. I think the sports and stuff, that, you know, they're able to have competition in it, that kind of thing. But it wasn't always, you know, something that was available to women to, you know, to have that ability to do, you know, to be out there and to be a leader.
1: Mm-hmm.
0: They didn't get that kind of training. And, you know, even my mother, she only went to the 8th grade, you know, and I think
1: where's
0: probably,
1: the equality in this?
0: Yeah. Tell me about it, you know.
1: Yeah. So well, and then we go back 1,000 years or 1,500
0: right.
1: years or 2,000 years.
0: Mm-hmm.
1: What's your research mm-hmm. with your lineage?
0: Yeah.
1: Your lineage.
0: And I had top of the these were royal. Some of these people were royalty. I had saints in here, and I had...
1: Can you name some of the names that you are connected to in your genealogy?
0: Oh, yeah.
1: That you wrote about.
0: Yeah. Well, I movers, the shakers, and the hellions. Okay. I had Jezebel, and she was way back in the 900 B.C. or so. Arsinoe, she's one of the Ptolemaic queens.
1: Okay.
0: And then I had Anna, Ingenue. She was the prophetess of Arimathea, and she was also the great grandmother of Mary.
1: Great grandmother of Mother Mary.
0: Yeah,
1: what I'm
0: Mother Mary.
1: Saying.
0: Yeah,
1: the Mother Mary of Jesus. And, Jesus's mom.
0: Yeah, and then I had Boudicai. Yeah, Boudicai is a really wonderful Celt.
1: Oh.
0: Lady, and see the Celts and the Jewish people lived together in harmony up there. Before a lot of the other stuff that happened later,
1: harmony can happen then.
0: Yes,
1: is that a lesson we can all learn from different races and cultures, right there?
0: But Boudicai, you gotta remember Rome was ruling everything at that time, and they came in. I think it was under Nero. And they went after her. She had been left property, and it was to go to her daughters. And it was the husband and the wife made this thing, and they were going to give a third to Nero, which was the Roman
1: taxes.
0: Yeah. Anyway, he didn't want that. He wanted all of it, and that's why she had the wars that she had there, and she burned out two towns, London,
1: wow.
0: Londonium, I guess, and another town. And she was going after all the Roman soldiers that were living there. They were the retired ones. They went up there to live. And
1: what a story.
0: It was with a lot of butchering.
1: I don't know that story personally,
0: I'll have
1: to read that one.
0: Yeah,
1: okay. Who else is in your book that you have?
0: Okay, and then I have St. Clotilde and St. Radegund. And they're interesting because you see how the trade-off in royalty, how the women were traded off, to live with the enemy, basically, mm-hmm. and make peace in the family, mm-hmm. And then I had St. Margaret of Atheling. She was, her ship broke up in Scotland, and she ended up marrying one of the Scottish royal into the royal family there, and actually... is about the beginning, I think, of the Plantagenets then that became England's ruling class, I guess, for about 260 years or so after that. And then Eleanor of Aquitaine, she was a favorite of mine, the double queen. She was married to a French king, Louis the Seventh, I think, and then to Henry the Second.
1: Wow.
0: And then Susanna White, Winslow, she would have been on the Mayflower. She came over as a separatist from, to the New World. And the last one I had in my book was Abigail Smith Adams. And I have her in there because she said to John Adams, "Don't forget the ladies."
1: Ah.
0: She was the one. And there's 1,100 letters, I think, that they wrote back and forth during their marriage. And, she was always arguing with him.
1: See how important it is to write things.
0: Yes.
1: Letters,
0: yes.
1: Books.
0: Yes. Journal.
1: Journal.
0: Journal. Yes. I've been telling.
1: Did you journal before you wrote the book?
0: I have some journals, of a period of my life, where I... I thought it was important to journal.
1: Right on.
0: And but I haven't done much this last, 10
1: no,
0: years.
1: No, you wrote a book. Oh, my gosh. And we all have stories to tell. We're down to just a few minutes.
0: Sure.
1: In a quick summary, what would be your final point you want to say to the listeners out there about genealogy and scripture?
0: Well, you never know where you're going to end up. I thought I was Catholic That was it. No more. Nothing else after that. But actually, it goes way back. You know, I mean, and I'm a mixture of all kinds of stuff.
1: And that means listeners are the same.
0: Yes.
1: You're a mixture of all kinds of things. Follow your roots.
0: Follow your roots, if you follow can do that.
1: Roots. And gosh.
0: And what was the one that I always love? I guess I had put it down somewhere. You know, listen to people. Listen with your ears. You know, Jesus used to say that, and so did Mary Magdalene. You know, listen with your ears.
1: Listen with your ears.
0: Yeah.
1: Yep. We have two ears and one mouth. Listen that way. Oh, my gosh. Beth, this has been fantastic. Thank you for doing part two.
0: Sure.
1: And again, the book is called Ribs Off an Old Tree, if you're interested, listeners, in checking it out. And meanwhile, again, thank you from the top of my heart, the bottom of my heart, from my ears and my mouth and everything for being here, articulate and sparkling. Just appreciate it. Thank you, beautiful listeners on the gorgeous coast of Southern Oregon and Northern California and the Majestic Valley for being with us in a joyously free manner. We hope that you've been inspired or challenged and have enjoyed the stories, tips, hopes, loves, and joys with me, none better than Joni Lindenmeyer, and now with Beverly Barnes of her book. Thank you for being our special guest again, Bev. Oh, fantastic. High tens to you. High tens to you.
0: Thank you.
1: Yeah. Thank you, Mike Gorse on sound. Thank you, Tom Bozak, Candace and Rose, all the people at KCAW that make this happen. We want to thank our listeners at KZZH and KSKQ. 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Let's give a shout out to our sponsors, Doris Westaby, Steve Van Cleve, Sally and Todd Roy, for making all this happen. And, you know, I think everybody, there's always something to learn. Keep your ears and eyes open. And remember to wear bright colors and smile big. Thanks for being here. Have a beautiful day. Thank you so much, Bev.
0: You're welcome.
1: Thank you.

0: It's August 17th, and on this day in 1807, Robert Fulton's steam-powered boat, the Clermont, started a 150-mile trip and also started a whole new way of traveling. It happened when the Clermont left Corlears Hook on the Hudson River in New York for Albany, a 150-mile boat ride. And until Fulton's paddle-wheeled steamboat, it was a journey that took 4 days on river sloops. But the steamboat could make the 150-mile trip in just 32 hours, and at the time, steamboat travel was considered to be the rapidest of rapid transit. People were willing to pay for speed. In fact, it only took about a month for word to get out and the first 14 paying passengers to board the Clermont and make the 150-mile trip to and from Albany. For KCIW News, I'm Lori Gallo-Stoddard.
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6: This is Understanding Israel-Palestine, and I'm Eamon Ormseth, your co-host for this week's episode. Today, we're talking with Bryce Green. Bryce Green is an organizer, student, and writer based in Bloomington, Indiana. He is currently pursuing a PhD in informatics at Indiana University, where he is involved in numerous struggles on campus. He was a member of the Coordinating Committee for the Indiana Graduate Workers Coalition and United Electrical Workers, a union for graduate students fighting for recognition from IU. As an undergraduate, he helped found IU's Palestine Solidarity Committee. He has published about his struggles on campus in the Electronic Intifada, and he is also a media critic with works published in Fairness and Accuracy in Reporting. Bryce is a panelist in the upcoming Voices from the Holy Land Film Salon entitled Marketing the Genocide, Israeli Hasbara and the Brainwashing of America on Sunday, August 16th. Listeners can register for the film salon at www.voicesfromtheholyland.org. Bryce, welcome to the show today.
7: Thanks for having me.
6: I know our listeners can't see the video, but I see you've got full bookshelf in your background here. What are you up to this summer? I'm sure lots of reading, getting ready for the fall semester.
7: Yeah. I'm not reading as much as I would like to, but that's only because I've been doing a lot of, you know, just local act. It takes a lot of time and you can only spend it in so many places.
6: Sure. Well, yeah. Let's get into it. Can you just share what local activism are you involved in Bloomington?
7: I definitely stay busy. I'm deeply involved in our local DSA, Democratic Socialists of America. I work with the housing committee. Currently, the housing committee is working on a struggle to save some affordable housing that is slated for destruction as part of like a convention center expansion. It's really stupid and kind of depressing. But the goal is to save this housing and make sure that maintained its affordability and not demolished, and that it governed in a way that keeps the the democratic like impulse. And so it would be a cooperative struggle. I'm also involved in the Graduate Workers Union, the struggle to get recognized as a union so then we can negotiate diversity over wages, conditions, expectations, et cetera. And that's certainly rewarding work. It's a great way to meet other people who are interested in kind of leftist politics or even just like pro-labor politics. And we, despite not being recognized, the union has got gains, including raises and some policy changes that we've demanded. And so it's really heartening work. But of course, I'm also doing Palestine, the Palestine Solidarity Committee. I helped co-found that organization back as an undergrad when I was just learning about the conflict, when I was just learning about, the empire, wars, colonialism, and Zionism. I got really involved in trying to do something about it. Of course, there was a break in continuity, especially with the pandemic in which students weren't there. But when I came back for grad school, and after October 7th, there were younger students who were getting it started back up, like a new and improved organization. And so I got involved at that, was part of the Palestine encampments on our campus, the Liberated Zone. There I was targeted for arrest and banned from campus for 5 years. The prosecutor ended up dropping the charges and the university ended up rescinding that ban just because it was so clearly ridiculous. But that encampment actually lasted 100 days. I think it was perhaps one of the longest summer encampments that occurred that summer. There's a lot that was learned there. It was an educational experience. The university, the goal of the encampment was divestment. The university, like many cases around the country, remain unmoved by the encampment, are still invested in Israeli bonds. They still have these connections with pro-Israel organization to use their guidelines to police student speech. The president shows up to Israel Palooza on campus, which is a thing that we have. it's kind of ridiculous, but we're definitely seeing the Thai people are getting more interested in these issues. The polls nationally have shown that the student intifada, as it has been called, is viewed more positively. Like more people in America have more positive views of Palestine than Israel. I mean, and that's a major sea change. And the activism that me and comrades have done, I think, was an integral part in helping to shape that public. I'm definitely doing some other stuff in Bloomington, but that gives you a taste of what's going
6: on. Sure. And it's Wednesday, August 5th, as we're speaking. And I know that Abdul Sayed is not technically a member of DSA, but he just won his primary, as we've seen other pro-Palestine candidates winning Democratic primaries. And in the case of, Mamdani, the mayoralty in New York, as you're speaking as an organizer with DSA, I know that, Palestine Solidarity has been a central plank of DSA's platform for many years now. So how does this orientation to Palestine fit in with a larger socialist vision, in your view?
7: I think it's clear that anyone who calls himself a socialist should also be an anti-imperial, right? It shouldn't just be, well, I want my people to have benefits of, privilege of a social safety net, et cetera, worker control, what have you. It's not just about your own people. It's about a universalist and international. And if you understand anything about the way that the empire works, like it is essentially, it's capital. It's wealthy corporations, the nation state apparatus that are subordinated to the interest of profit. And if we look at what Israel is, I mean, they kind of call themselves a startup nation. And historically, that's really been the case. It's a creation of and a kind of a partner in a Western imperial backed up by capital. One of the reasons that America supported Israel's creation was, in addition to some of the lobbying that was going into the presidential administrations, is also the strategic calculation of having I think Alexander Haig called it an unsinkable aircraft carrier in the Middle East. I mean, why does the U.S. want to control the Middle East? And then you go back to hydrocarbon oil, the petroleum system that undergirds the entire U.S. dollar. And so, liberation for Palestine, it's obviously important on its own right, but it's also part of this global anti-imperialist struggle. And if you're a socialist and if you're an international, this should be at the forefront of any analysis of international affairs.
6: Yeah. And so Looking at the empire, as you say, and Israel's role in the U.S. empire, it's easy to look at the hard power, the weapons, the army, the navy, the military. You know, the war in Iran, we saw in both instances about a year ago, and in the more recent iteration, Israel playing a central role bombing Iran. So we see that hard power, but I invited you on the show today to talk about the other side of that, which is termed in Hebrew Hasbara, which functions as a word basically for promoting a pro-Israel worldview. In Abdullah Sayyid's recent primary win, AIPAC spent, you know, $60 million. So what is your view of this component of U.S.-Israeli empire and how it functions?
7: All right. Well, one way to understand the soft power is as a way to get the hard power, right? You know, you don't get the weapons unless people are convinced to send you weapons. And that's why the Israeli-American alliance, like the Zionist faction within the American empire, that's why they spend so much time, money, and energy on shaping opinion. They spend millions of dollars on like bot farms to control online discussions. They spend millions of dollars on, you know, books and speaker tours, and they get students on the trip, and on these trips they give them a very skewed version of history, and that becomes the common sense of an entire class of people when this kind of propaganda effort is widespread enough and well funded, which it certainly is. I mentioned that it's capitalism that's really driving all of this. It's the fact that the Zionist vision has fused itself with American Western capital at large. The power to shape opinion, in part, is driven by that sort of capitalist. Like the marketing industry is $1 billion industry. They have consultants figuring out the best messaging to target people, and this is completely separate from the direct political spin, you know, and buying candidates, which is, you know, relatively straightforward and easy, especially in America. And so, like, all of that apparatus goes toward shaping American opinions and shaping global opinions with the intent of getting America to provide Israel with that hard power that it, and this is the essence of Hasbara, this is the essence of propaganda. And as we're seeing, it's being used to support an active genocide. And the Israelis are highly conscious. In fact, if you want an example of at least the Israeli orientation towards college campus, I think it was back in 2018, the Electronic Intifada, they published a documentary series, or they leaked an Al Jazeera documentary series that was canceled, which, I mean, itself an interesting example of Hasbara and propaganda, the way media institutes. But this documentary series, the first part of that series focuses on college campuses. They had someone kind of infiltrate the world of Israel opinion makers and had an undercover camera. And some of the people talking, I mean, it was like directly in the Israeli government. I think it was their minister of strategic affairs, some similarly named position, who was talking about just like the importance of pouring millions of dollars into coordinating with student groups in America. This is an Israeli government official talking about the importance of coordinating with student groups and waging war in the information space in the American universe, because it's just so important that this population, or at least the politically active part of this population, takes Israel's assumption at face value. And that for the people who might not have those same views, it becomes the path of least resistance for them to go along with the dominant pro-Israel position. And that's the position that America has been in for, really the last 50 years, more or less, if not long. With this genocide, with the horror of Zionism, with the oppression of the Palestinians being put on display so clearly, this has caused a shift in public opinion, and driven in part by activism, is driven in part by new media environment, is driven in part by just Israelis being completely, unrepentant about this in public. But in any case, it has caused a political shift that Israel, by the way, is very concerned. And I think that much of their current behavior can be understood with this in mind, right? Like, they see the writing on the wall that America is no longer as pro-Israel as it was. You can't guarantee that the future generation in 10, 20, 30 years is going to, you know, kowtow to Zionism. And so that probably is behind, in my view, their kind of go-for-broke mentality, their desire to continue expanding into Gaza, their ramping up of terror in the West Bank, the expansion into Syria, the expansion into Lebanon. They realize that their time is limited, that if they want to achieve this, kind of fascist greater Israel dream of just infinite expansion, if they want to achieve that, there's a limited time in which the big brother, the one who's paying the bills, the United States, is going to tolerate. It's our job as activists to, bring that situation about as soon as possible to minimize the damage that this entity Israel can do in the meantime.
6: If you're just tuning in, this is Understanding Israel-Palestine, and I'm Eamon Ormseth, your co-host for this week's episode. Today we're speaking with Bryce Green, organizer, student, and writer based in Bloomington, Indiana. He's currently pursuing a PhD in informatics at Indiana University, where he is involved in numerous struggles on campus, including Palestine solidarity. Bryce is a panelist in the upcoming Voices from the Holy Land film salon entitled Marketing the Genocide, Israeli Hasbara and the Brainwashing of America on Sunday, August 16th. Listeners can register for the film salon at www.voicesfromtheholyland.org. Yeah, and just a fact for our audience that in 2026, the Hasbara budget for Israel was $730 million, which is 11 times what it was in 2023. Obviously, organizers like yourself don't have that amount of money on hand. So in your local context, how have you seen this Hasbara arm of the Israeli state manifest? And given the huge financial disparities, how do organizers overcome that disadvantage? And what advantages do they bring to this struggle against the Israeli genocide and occupation?
7: Yeah, one of the biggest things that can even go start to address that discrepancy, that disparity, is the fact that we have truth on our and we have right on our side. And it's not even a difficult case to make. It's very clear that Israel is massacring children by the thousand. You know, the bullets don't just magically appear in children's head. And it's very clear that the Israelis have continuously violated ceasefire, killing well over 1,100 people in the period that is ostensibly a ceasefire. This is, out in the open, and they're pretty unrepentant about it. And so once people start seeing, there's no amount of money that can change their mind, right? Like you can't see, Israelis literally dancing on the graves of Gaza, pictures of the hundreds of pictures of Israelis dressed up in the underwear of their victims after they taken their house, like Israeli soldiers, wear ladies' underwear, right? Post pictures about it. They would post TikToks of themselves blowing up an entire neighborhood. And at the same time, the Palestinians themselves are posting the result. They're posting the massacre of families. They're posting these buildings that are being blown up, and these brave journalists that are also being massacred by the dozens are doing their best to report on what's going on over. And so once people see that, there is no propaganda campaign that can make you think that that's okay. The only people who think that that's okay are the people who have already adopted the world that it's all right for Israel to kill 100,000 Palestinians just to have a sense of security. There are people who believe that, and there are people who make that calculation, and they're sick, twisted individuals, but they're not really the people that you need to read. If you look at a poll, most Americans are actually unclear because of the information environment there. They were unclear. This is at least in 2025, but they did not know who had killed more people on either side of the on Israelis or Palestinians. They didn't know. Over half of Americans, they couldn't tell you who killed more people. For people who do understand the despair, they are far more likely to be critical of Israel's policy, critical of America's policy in endlessly supporting. And so this is an information environment. This is a place where Hasbara can no longer have an effect because it's turning so many people. And I think we're seeing that with the Abdul al-Sayed win. There were $60-something million in outside funds spent on Haley Stevens' campaign. I think 30 million of that was directly from APAC, Super PAC. And that gave her a 10-to-1, a 9-to-1 spending advantage over al-Sayed. And, you know, a lot of that funding, a lot of that messaging went towards portraying him as, you know, a crazy Islamist Hamas supporter who loves terrorism and, you know, does violence against women. You know, it's the classic scary brown Arab man trope. I mean, really shameful stuff. But Sayed just won. Like, he just won his race by at least a percentage point, maybe more, on a 9-to-1 spending gap. On a 9-to-1 spending gap. That is, just goes to show you the limited and diminishing return of Israeli Hasbara Day's information environment.
6: So you're a PhD student engaged in the production of knowledge and studying informatic. What is informatic, and what does your chosen field of study tell us about this information environment, especially for organizers attempting to push back against Hasbara?
7: Right. Well, informatics is essentially the interdisciplinary study of the relationship of computing, society, and technology wrapped up in one. And it can go into a lot of different directions. Mine focuses on media stuff, you know, using computational methods to analyze tech. I published a paper recently looking at the different uses of the word misinformation and disinformation, propaganda, conspiracy theory, fake news, things like that. And I actually have a relevant finding from that paper or from that study that didn't, I guess, end up in the paper. You know, all those words, you know, these bad information terms, I ran a study of which country are mentioned alongside those. I took every instance of those words in the top 5 newspapers over the last 40 and, you know, searched the 25 words that surround each side of each instance of keyword. And so you can analyze the different ways in which different word frequencies change and rise over time. With any of these words, Israel was rarely used in conjunction. And when it was used to be misinformation about it. Israel's misinformation, Israel's disinformation, Israel's fake news was not really a topic and has never been a topic over the period that we studied. And I think that just goes to show you the ways in which, you know, these terms can be used or not used in support of an agenda. You know, if you're not going to use the term lie when discussing Israeli official state, but you will use the term lie when discussing, say, Russian official state, you know, official enemy, you know, that matter. A very good study from Adam Johnson. I don't know if you know, he does the Citations Needed pod, writes for The Intercept. He writes for his own Substack, a very good media critic. He recently came out with a book analyzing the ways in which like different terms were used for different kinds of killing. You know, the word massacre, for example, was used far more with killings of Israeli Jews or Israelis in general than it was for Palestinians, despite the, you know, massive discrepancy in the actual death tolls. You know, brutal, terms like that, terms that evoke and are deliberately selected to evoke intense emotion, were used more in a way that was sympathetic to Israel's victim far more than Palestinian victim. And this is, you know, it's downstream of this earlier direct hazard that I was talking about. It's downstream of Israeli government statements and organizations specifically designed to propagandize for Israel, because once you have those organizations in place, then you're selecting selecting from, when you're hiring at these news organizations, you're selecting from a pool that has already been, you know, touched and inundated with this Hasbara. So a lot of them end up fully accepting Israel's worldview, and that's not even a question. It's not even an editorial question. It's not a controversy. You know, the New York Times, you know, famously has a picture of one of Zionism's founder, Theodore Herzl, in their office. You know, they have it in their office. The Atlantic, a paper, you know, its owner, A, friends with Ghislaine Maxwell, but B, an editor, Jeffrey Goldberg, he was a prison guard for the IDF. And, you know, like Wolf Blitzer on CNN, I believe he worked for, he worked directly for APA. And like, you know, the halls of these opinion-shaping institutions are lined with people who were selected by, you know, the Zionist imperialist consensus. Because, you know, who owns these media organizations? I mean, it's very clear that they have interest aligned with the war state, the Zionist state, the vision for greater Israel, the vision for American supremacy in the Middle East and the world writ large. They're all part of the same class. And so the media coverage is downstream of these broader propaganda efforts.
6: Yeah, I think Noam Chomsky, the controversy, recent controversy with him aside, he said to a New York Times, about the New York Times, you know, by the time you get a job at the New York Times, you don't even have to be told what to write about Israel, right, and Palestine. You already know. But I want to get into what you could call the newest front in this digital information war, which is AI and the role that AI is playing in constructing our media information environment. There's a recent Israeli government initiative funded to the tune of $145 million to influence AI tools like ChatGPT. And as someone who studies sort of how language is shaped into information, given these new AI tools, these large language models, which are essentially probabilistic computers that determine the most likely response to a question, what do you see as ways that people are trying to push back against this massive new industry that is shaping the new information environment we inhabit?
7: Well, you know, to connect this to the broader like mechanisms of capitalism again, I mean, these AI companies are built on this, you know, data center expansion, and they've poured millions and millions and billions of dollars into this leverage money. A massive sector of our stock market is based on, in part, the success or the predicted success of these companies. And so the interest behind them are the same interests that, again, are behind American foreign policy, or behind the American support for the Zionist project. And so it, you know, just on that analysis alone, it makes perfect sense that these AI companies and these AI tools could be used in the service of, you know, the overriding Hasbara initiative. One of the things that you mentioned was this recent report by Nick, who was Nick Cleveland Stout at the Quincy Institute, about these different ways in which the Israelis are directly, or the pro-Israelis, they're not all Israeli. A lot of the Zionists are crazy Christian, but that they're trying to directly manipulate the training data that would go into large language and in order to make it more pro-Israel. And there's already, even without these sorts of direct, it's kind of like a search engine optimization, but more like LLM optimization. The same basic principle: you poison the wells, will go to drink, they get the slop. Even before this, many people have ran all kinds of studies about what you're allowed to say, or like ask a question, does Palestine have a right to exist? And then the answer being, well, this is a question, a lot to go into, there's a UN, and there's, of course, you know, Israel's rights, and blah, blah, blah. And then you would ask it, does Israel have the right to exist? It would be like, absolutely, states have the right to exist, peace and harmony. And that discrepancy is, there's obviously no way for me to know to what extent that is deliberately programmed in, and to what extent that it's just pulling from a poison data set. But the result is the same. And as more and more people rely on these tools for their sense-making, it creates a significant opportunity for intervention on behalf of the propagandists, on behalf of these pro-Israel. I think we're both old enough to understand that people don't always check their sources, right? That people absorb things about the world through osmosis, because they're not really, the defenses aren't up. They're not looking for Hasbara. They're not looking for propaganda. And so in that environment, this incidental exposure, the slight bias, could have a major significant effect. But the fact that people are fighting against these data sets, and the fact that more and more people are pushing for regulation of AI, is certainly a heartening step in regulating the and mitigating the effects of this kind of Hasbara. It's certainly not happening at a rate that I would like. Other countries, the U.S. doesn't really have a comprehensive AI legislation, doesn't have comprehensive rules about what you can and can't do with AI beyond what's in the legal code already. I would like to see that change dramatically. Whether or not these technologies are useful and good and a net social good as a whole is certainly a question worth lowering. There are many useful things you can do with it, but if you've been on the internet once in the last 3 years, you've seen the kind of nonsense that gets polluting, that ends up polluting the airwaves. And so there's an open question about whether or not this stuff is needed or should be used on a moral.
6: You make a great connection between this digital realm, which can often seem almost ethereal and beyond our grasp, and certainly not it's not clear, who's driving the narrative, and these data centers, which are very local, concrete manifestations of this new AI revolution. And so what do you see as opportunities for local organizers to continue to, fight Hasbara going into the future, along, given this as one example.
7: Yeah, definitely keep posting about Palestine. People can often, downplay and call it hacktivism or call it posting on social. That is an important aspect of creating the information space that's conducive to Palestinian liberation and divorcing America's support from Israel. But of course, you should not stop there. You can always, fight against data centers, fight against the corporations that are complicit in genocide. The boycott, divestment, sanctions campaign, and you can go to their website and get inspired to have these campaigns locally. There's often many corporations that are either directly or tangentially tied to the Israeli war machine, the Israeli apartheid apparatus. There's campaigns to get restaurants to boycott any or other business to boycott Israeli products, Israeli goods, Israeli service. There are so many opportunities for engage. And then, of course, there's the political path. You can engage in these political campaigns that are being explicitly anti-genocide and explicitly pro-Palestinian. Many people, again, can minimize or, criticize the role of electoral politics in making these changes. But at the end of the day, you are going to need policy change, and you're going to need people to make that policy change in the halls of government. And, it's certainly not a front that you want to cede to the Zionists. And so I encourage people to, donate to these pro-Palestine campaigns, donate to, pro-Palestine groups that are doing work, Palestine Legal, just to name one of several. There are a lot of opportunities for engagement. But the core of changing the system is it has to be, you have to capture the system to be able to change it, right? You're not going to beg and then have them just be nice, grant, a victory because they're good and moral. They don't want to appear bad to, their friends or whatever. No, these people don't care. You have to take political control, and that can manifest itself in different ways at different levels of government. With the new kind of freshman congressman class, I think there are many opportunities for them to act as a bloc to prevent the kind of unbridled American support for Israeli atrocities, the Israeli state, the Israeli project. There are many ways that 4, 5, 6 Democrats who are serious about Palestine can intervene in the process. This should be explored and supported aggressively.
6: Bryce Green, organizer, student, and writer based in Bloomington, Indiana, where he's currently pursuing a PhD in informatics at IU. Thank you for your time this morning, and I look forward to seeing you on the panel on Sunday, August 16th.
7: Thank you for having me, and I look forward to seeing you again.
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10: Here's your Curry Coast weather outlook from KCIWLP and the National Weather Service. Mostly cloudy today with a high near 56. Mild winds out of the west-northwest. Tonight, mostly cloudy with a low around 51. Mild northwest winds will become calm this evening. Tomorrow, partly sunny with a high near 57. Light north winds becoming northwest and increasing slightly in the afternoon. In town, out of town, uptown, or downtown, we're KCIWLP 100.7, Brookings, Oregon. I'm Pete Lutz.

0: People get up at the crack of dawn for many reasons.
1: It is 6:30 in the morning. We are getting ready to leave.
0: But our producer Brian was not rising early to get to the office.
1: We're in Eugene, Oregon for the Eugene Marathon. I'm with my fiance, Allie, and Allie is also running the marathon. Allie, how are you feeling? Any last thoughts beforehand?
2: What have we done?
0: We might be asking the same question if we also faced the daunting task of running 26.2 miles, pushing the limits of what our feet, muscles, joints, and cardiovascular system can endure. But for many marathoners, hurling their bodies through space and with luck across the finish line also brings great joy. That makes sense. From our heads to our feet, our bodies are built for movement. Yet the human body is also imperfectly designed, as anyone with a stiff neck or aching back knows. So why did evolution produce these efficient yet imperfect bodies in motion? Welcome to Big Picture Science. I'm Molly Bentley. In this episode, we hear how we evolved to walk, run, dance, and even swivel our necks as we consider what moves us. It's an impressive achievement, having feet, knees, and legs with the strength and endurance to propel us along for 26 miles. But other, more modest parts of our body are no less remarkable.
3: My name is Kent Dunlap. I'm a professor of biology at Trinity College in Hartford, Connecticut. I'm a potter, and I make all sorts of vessels, but I got particularly interested in making vases, that is, pots that have necks, and began to see this constriction as both this locus of grace, but also of vulnerability. And those two equal sides of the neck really captured my attention.
0: Our language reflects this. Consider the many idioms we use to express vulnerability that, if they don't refer to our hearts, likely refer to our necks.
3: Bare your neck, or sometimes you stick your neck out in bravery, you offer your vulnerability, go for the jugular. That's one of my favorites. Or life can be such a pain in the neck. So in most cases, they're sort of speaking about the neck as a burden or a sense of vulnerability.
0: Without our necks, we would lose our heads. But necks do more than provide a secure patch for our noggins. As Kent Dunlap told Seth Shostak, they perform many functions, often simultaneously. For example, they allow us to turn our head while eating and breathing, and if that doesn't go smoothly, play a role in the mechanics of coughing. It's a catalog of impressive feats, he said, yet no one had written a book about the neck, which became his inspiration. Dr. Dunlap's book is called The Neck, A Natural and Cultural History.
3: Well, one of the things I think is absolutely remarkable about the neck is how many different kinds of things it does. Certainly what I'm doing right now, that is speaking. I think speaking is one of the most glorious things that the neck does. The sound is generated from our larynx, our voice box. And while it's true that other structures of our throat and our tongue and our lips and so forth modify the sound, it really all begins there in our voice box. The neck has so many different things that go on in there. It transports blood and air and breath. It has lymph nodes in there. It has our voice in there. But also on the flip side, it's very vulnerable. And I think we all realize the vulnerability of it.
4: Yeah, well, I want to come back to that because that's a little bit surprising. You would think that by this point, evolution would have, you know, kind of taken out the vulnerability just to make sure that, you know, our genes get into the next generation. But that doesn't seem to have happened.
3: That's right. And no engineer would possibly have designed the neck the way we have our necks. And part of that fallibility has to do with the fact that, just as I said, the neck does so many different things, and sometimes those different functions conflict with each other. So, for example, our neck to scan the environment has to be very thin, but when we have this thin structure there, all those vital tubes that go through there have to be very near the surface, so they're easily punctured or compressed or something. So one of the sources of the vulnerability is that it's hard to optimize everything at one time.
4: You know, we don't really pay that much attention to our necks. I mean, other than when I'm trying to put on a tie. But when they get sore, they're not working properly, well, we're aware of them then. You write that the construction of the neck is, and I quote,

0: here, and many of the parts of our bodies are apparently very badly designed. A frequently cited example are our eyes, which have the best part of the retina entirely compromised by the optic nerve. So, I think from the agent's point of view, it's just a matter of, well, did it work? And it's not optimal, but if it works, it's good enough, right?
1: That's right. One of the things that's a little bit unique about the neck is that we are the region behind our head evolved from our early fish ancestors, where that region was used in breathing. And so the gills were there in early fish. And of course, when vertebrates evolved onto land, we didn't use our that tissue for breathing. So all of these scraps that were left over in the region behind our head became all these other kinds of tissues, like our tonsils, our larynx, part of our tongue, and so forth. So it started with a very much of a hodgepodge of pieces of scraps left over from our fish ancestors.
0: Our neck is also a kind of an unparalleled conduit. Our trachea, which is for breathing, that goes through our necks. Obviously, the carotid artery and presumably many other arteries go through our neck because there's this brain on top of it, and that has to be supplied with blood and so forth. So there's a lot of pressure on the neck, so to speak, to do a whole bunch of jobs effectively and without interruption. Otherwise, you're dead, right?
1: That's absolutely right. And the quantitatively, the amount of movement that goes on in your neck is astonishing. So, for example, if you think about all the blood, all the air, and all the food and saliva that pass between your head and your torso, on a given day, it's about 3,000 gallons of stuff, all weighing over a ton of fluid. So even on your laziest days, you move a ton of fluid through your neck. And now if you were out mountain climbing or bicycling or something, you would even move a lot more because, of course, your heart is pumping harder.
0: One thing that I note by simple observation about our necks is that, it holds up our heads, but our heads can move around. We can survey the landscape in front of us by twisting our head. A lot of animals can't do that, either because they don't have necks or they just don't have that flexibility. This surely must have helped us in terms of evolution.
1: That's what zoologists generally point to in terms of the original selective advantage. And that is that when our fish ancestors were swimming around in the water, it actually didn't really do them much good to have a neck because in water, you want to keep your head stabilized. But once you're on the land, there's a great advantage to being able to move your head around to see things. Zoologists have proposed that the big advantage of the neck is to be able to scan the environment while you're moving and look in one direction while your body is moving in another direction, or even look all around you while your body is stationary.
0: If you look back in terms of the evolution of Homo sapiens, I mean, how far back do you have to go in evolutionary history to find the first neck? Is there some critter that had the first neck?
1: Purportedly, one of the first fossils that have found that was the missing link between aquatic organisms and four-legged terrestrial organisms was a fossil found in Greenland named Tiktaalik. And this animal also seemed to show that separation between the head and the trunk. And so in the various earliest terrestrial vertebrates, there was signs of that neck about 375 million years ago.
0: Let's look at some other animals who have extraordinary necks. We'll start with the most obvious one, and that would be the giraffe. In the early books that I read as a kid, it said that giraffes had long necks because they were stretching their necks repeatedly to reach, food sources high up in the foliage, high up in the trees. But that's not the way evolution works.
1: That's right. And that's sort of a classic example that you see in many, many textbooks is the what on earth could have caused the elongation of this neck. And in one school of thought, there's this notion that giraffes sought leaves higher up in the tree canopy and they willed their neck to stretch. But when Darwin and the idea of natural selection came around, they saw it in a different way. And that was that animals that had longer necks were better able to graze at higher regions, and those were the ones that survived drought and passed on their long neck genes to their descendants. But beyond that, it's also people have questioned this idea of the so-called high brows theory of the neck elongation, because when zoologists have looked out in the field to see whether giraffes, in fact, do browse very, very high during periods of drought, they just

0: kids don't see that very often. But what they do see is them using their necks in sexual combat. That is, males will bash their heads and necks together when they're competing over females to mate with.
1: So, in other words, the neck is the product of sexual selection?
0: That's right. And there's lots of arguments about this, but probably in the end, it's probably a product both of sexual selection and natural selection.
1: I see. Well, it seems to have paid off. I mean, when I go to the zoo, a lot of the critters in the zoo, maybe with snakes accepted and some others, but, you know, they have necks. I mean, necks seem to be a good design.
0: They certainly do. And while giraffes have the longest living necks, they're certainly not the longest necks in history. Some dinosaurs had necks that were up to 50 feet long, that is about 13 meters and so forth. So the neck is a region which has shown enormous variability over evolutionary time.
1: What did long necks do for these dinosaurs?
0: Well, that too is a matter of debate, but many paleontologists believe that they submerged their whole body in water and then used their, but not in deep water, but then used their long necks to sort of scan out of the water and maybe hunt for prey on the shore of the lake. Certainly there are some long-necked creatures that lived completely in water, and they were evidently used their necks for grabbing prey that was zipping by them. They had big, ferocious, predatory teeth.
1: Another critter that has an unusual neck is the owl. Because owls, at least some of them, are able to turn their necks around almost 360 degrees. You know, when you do that, you would think that that would twist up all that that plumbing that's in your neck, and you might just, you know, knock yourself unconscious because of lack of blood flow to the brain. How does a neck avoid doing that?
0: It's a good question, and you kind of wonder how a neck doesn't wring its own neck in a certain way, and a couple of modifications. One is that the big arteries which go up along the side of the neck are in spaces that are go pass through holes that are very large in diameter, and so they can stretch and move within that. Another way is simply the structure of the whole neck. So we tend to think of our neck swiveling just on a single axis going straight up and down. Owls have actually two different ways that they're moving their neck when they're turning their whole head. One is this twisting of the column, but also they move their head side to side by laterally bending their neck. And so not all of the motion is twisting, some of it is bending. And that relieves some of the tension that would occur on the spinal cord as well as those arteries that you mentioned.
1: And do they do it just, in search of prey or to avoid predators? Why are they doing this?
0: Probably for prey and as well as to avoid predators. But one thing to realize is that many owls are nocturnal predators. And to see little objects in very little light, they have enormous eyes for their body size. But without going into it in a lot of detail, these large eyes that they have are not big spheres, but rather they're big cylinders which fit into their head this way. The bottom line is that owls' eyes themselves, because they're cylindrical, cannot rotate around. And so in order to see all around, they have to move their head all the way. Humans see around us by both moving our eyes and our neck, but owls have to get all of that movement through their neck.
2: Kent Dunlap is a professor of biology at Trinity College and the author of The Neck, A Natural and Cultural History. So-

0: Next, for many of us, activities like typing on the computer are a pain in the neck. That may be the result of how we engage our muscles.
1: My brother is a physical therapist, and he tells me over and over again when I complain to him, oh, like my back hurts from sitting in a chair, my neck hurts, and he said, those are your muscles. They get tired, and so then you start recruiting other muscles that are not as strong, smaller ones, to kind of do all this work.
0: But issues also arise when we don't use our muscles enough.
1: Then you trace back to what they're doing every day or not doing. You know, we're sitting on our gluteus maximus instead of running with them. And then we lose connection to that muscle. We lose connection to the activation of that muscle.
0: That's all coming up as we consider what moves us in this episode of Big Picture Science.

0: Let's check in with marathon runners Brian and Allie as they head to the race.
1: Feeling good. We ate a lot of food. We're rested. We're rushing out the door a little bit.
0: Well, it sounds like they've done all they can to prepare to run 26 miles. But how are they holding up 4 hours and more than 50,000 steps later?
2: I just finished running the marathon. My calves and quads felt like stone for the last 8 miles, but I was able to finish. I did have to lay down for about 20 minutes afterwards, and we're now in search of beer and food. Allie, what muscles are you feeling the most right now?
3: Oh, my hamstrings, my heart.
1: Why your heart?
3: The tears, the sobbing that happens at the very end.
2: I was lucky enough to get to see Allie finishing, and she did have some very joyful tears as she was crossing the finish line.
0: It sounds grueling, but also enjoyable. Something compels our producer Brian Edwards and some of our listeners to run marathons, collapse afterward, recover, and sign up for another one. To understand this compulsive behavior and what drives any of us to want to run, bike, swim, or dance, Brian sought out someone who can provide insight.
4: My name is Bonnie Tui. I am a journalist and the author of several books, including On Muscle, The Stuff That Moves Us and Why It Matters.
0: Not only do they move us, our muscles are happiest when in motion. And when it comes to emotion, they are intertwined with self-expression. They run through our bodies from our heads to our toes. The smallest ones reside within our skin. But what exactly are muscles?
4: So muscles are a tissue, but they're also an organ. And so I think the statistic that I've heard is for most people, it's about 40% of our body weight on average. And so it is not only tissue that moves us, right? Quite literally, locomotion and all that, the three different kinds, cardiac, smooth, skeletal. But what I learned in the research of this book that I did not know before was that muscle is an endocrine tissue. So it is constantly talking. It's constantly secreting these signaling molecules that travel all around our body to tell other parts of our body to do things. All of these chemicals are washing through our bodies and talking to our brain and signaling to our brain, okay, be active, get bigger. Bulking up our muscles bulks up our brain, just like actually literally our hippocampus getting bigger, learning and memory center getting bigger in response to exercise. To me was so exciting because then it was something that tangible that I could say, this is how it works.
5: I think when I originally had thought about muscles, I would think about the big ones, the ones you're flexing, the ones you're moving with. But there are all these interesting little ones that, you know,
4: right,
5: act autonomously as well. And I think you had the anecdote about when your hairs are standing on edge.
4: Yes.
5: That's like a little muscle. And wasn't it was like a ribbon wrapped around a bouquet? Was that the image that you used? I thought that was just so interesting. The tiny little muscles that are acting without us even knowing.
4: Exactly. Yeah. They're called the erector pili, right? These little fibers surrounding the base of the hair follicles. And I love thinking about, am I moving my hand in this way in front of you now? But I can't help but now see it the way like a porcupine's quills go up or these little flowers kind of come up when you're A, cold, when you're B, scared, or when you're C, feeling like intense emotion. And really, honestly, by now I can make goosebumps. Now, just even talking about erector pili, it is now a voluntary muscle for me, weirdly. But I love how these little muscle fibers are muscles that give us information about our state of being. Like, how am I feeling? And it's like, okay, I'm cold, or I'm scared, or I feel intense emotion. And I feel like that muscles are part of that conversation of being is very cool.
5: You know, one last basic thing here I think is good for us to cover is, you know, say we're flexing that bicep muscle or whatever it is. What is happening when we are, you know, activating our muscles as well?
4: So when we think about a bicep contracting or lifting a weight, it's really how our fibers, the actin and myosin are these protein filaments that kind of slide across one another. And I wish I could illustrate it to you, but it's almost like a sliding of like, you know, fibers on a loom, kind of. And so when it contracts, it shortens. And when it relaxes, it lengthens. And really what is going on is that it's a transfer of energy, right? And so ATP, we kind of know, generally speaking, adenosine triphosphate, it is a molecule that actually is needed for this contraction process to happen. And interestingly enough, ATP is also needed, like when we think of rigor mortis, when that sets in when someone dies, that it's actually the absence of ATP that then causes this like stiffening to happen right after we die. So it's needed to activate and contract, but also to relax. And so it's this whole interesting chemical, biochemical process that happens. And it really is like, it's a signal of life, right? I mean, you need those muscles to contract to live, and all over your body, voluntary and involuntary.
5: And I can't help but point out, I think your loom image was very good, but you know, you're moving your fingers, you know, kind of crisscrossing them and putting them together and pushing them in and out. And maybe that image might, you know, help people kind of see what the muscle is looking like as well. But I thought that was very illustrative as well. So I think, you know, we've been talking a little bit about the, you know, the connection between our bodies and kind of some of the greater things that happen when we are using our muscles or moving our bodies. And I think something that I found quite interesting in the book was when you talked about the idea that there are certain movements of our body that are kind of universal emotional signs between cultures and things like that. I was wondering if you could kind of talk a bit about some of these things that maybe transcend the assumptions that we have about our bodies or the ways that they're moving.
4: I found just really fascinating material about emotion states in movement. And even Darwin had a lot to say about, in Darwin's text about animals and emotions, including people, that he could not help but notice that we are given to various purposeless movements when we are moved to joy. So kids jumping for joy, dogs bounding, horses frolicking. And it is that we both, that is an expression of an internal state, but also his point was that it feels good to move. When you haven't been moving for a while, the muscles themselves moving is a pleasure. And so it's like this two-way street of we are moved to move from feelings that we might have, but also that actually getting up and moving can bring us to that emotion, to that joyful place.
5: There's the great anecdote, you know, non-human, I think, about whales jumping out of water and the amount of energy that takes, and how it seems to be that, you know, they just get a lot of joy out of doing that, and that may be one of the reasons that they're doing it. But I was wondering if we could talk about the flood of hormones and things that do go through your body when you are moving and exercising and using your muscles.
4: Right. So, you know, when we start exercising, even just after a couple of minutes, like all of these chemical changes are happening, flowing through your body. So our immune response is regulated. Inflammation is also kind of tamped down. Our mood is enhanced through various hormones surging through our system. All of these endocannabinoids and dopamine, and it's like controlling pain too. Like a pain response is often like when we're moving, we don't feel pain as acutely as when we're still. And all of these changes that happen, you know, our metabolism is ramped up, heart rates go up, all of that movement and circulation of all of these chemicals is so beneficial to our mood, our state of being, our cardiovascular system, our brain health.
5: I was really, you know, super excited when I was reading the book that, you know, you touched on the Eugene Marathon, which I had just ran a month ago with my wife. And, you know, Eugene is kind of this legendary running town, and I'd love to get into endurance and endurance sports.
4: Absolutely.
5: And how it affects the muscles. So, you know, when I was running my first marathon here in New York City, there's kind of this idea, and maybe you've heard about it, that, you know, the marathon is supposed to be it's a kind of a joke, but a 20-mile warm-up for a 6-mile race at the end of it. And the idea is that if you're feeling bad before mile 20, you might be in for a really bad time. So around like mile 13, I could start to feel like core was tightening a little bit, legs were getting a little bit heavy. I typically call them like stone legs in my mind. Like I could still move my legs. I'm not necessarily moving them any slower, but it's almost like I'm starting to forget that my knee is there, and it's just like one, you know, stick that's just being dragged back and forth. And my calves cramped up around mile 23, and I was kind of hobbling my way towards the finish line. And I think that's not an uncommon story in endurance sports. Can we talk a little bit about, you know, how are muscles able to withstand, you know, just that prolonged beating that they're getting when you're subjecting them to, you know, exercise for hours at a time?
4: You know, I think a lot of that comes down to nutrition, kind of being able to feed your, you know, muscles, as you know, are calorically expensive, right? And so when we use them, we have to make sure that we replenish the calories. And one of the facts about the human body is that we are really built to move, and we are built to move for long distances over a long period of time. And so certain muscles in evolution have enabled our great success as a species on this planet. And, you know, that muscle is the gluteus maximus, the butt muscle. And, you know, no other animal on the planet has such a large gluteus maximus. And so it has really enabled us to run for a long distance, run for a long distance efficiently and without injury. That means that we can keep it up. We can keep it up for a long period of time. But obviously, the muscles are fatigued when you do run out of calories. And it's like if you run out of your carbohydrate stores, then you start to eat your muscle. You actually start to break down your own muscles.
5: I think that's one of the gnarliest thing about it.
4: Yeah,
5: it's your body just starts to eat itself, essentially.
4: And to kind of think about how you start to break down your muscles for energy is so interesting to me, because you're like, okay, I'm using my muscles to do the thing. And yet, when I run out of energy, I need to eat my muscles in order to keep going. It just is like I think about it a little bit as an Ouroboros. Stinging its tail.
5: A topic that's fascinated me for a long time and was in the book, and so I was very happy to read more about it. And that's the idea of muscle memory, but not in the way I think that people think about muscle memory. So can we kind of talk about that concept?
4: Yes. Yeah. This was one of the most exciting things I discovered and learned about through the course of writing the book. So most of the time we think of muscle memory, we are not talking about the muscles themselves, the tissues themselves. What we're talking about are patterns that live in our motor neurons, right, which control our muscles. So classic examples, riding a bike, you don't do it for a while, but you've done it all for all this time as a youth. And so even after decades, you can kind of like pick it up again, because even though the movement might feel a little like wonky at first, you immediately fall back into it because that pattern has been sort of like baked into your memory. And then there's epigenetic, which I think is so interesting. So epigenetic muscle memory. So epigenetics, most of us, many of us are familiar with, is it's not that the genes themselves change. It's that our environment causes certain genes to turn on and off or be expressed more or less, right? So things that happen to us and that we experience over our lifetime affects this epigenetic memory. And so our muscle cells, you know, after exercise, certain chemical changes will have happened so that the genes that are associated with muscle growth are turned on. And so after, again, some months, even maybe even years, we're not really sure, that even this hiatus over like injury or illness, if you start exercising again, those muscle cells remember how to grow. And they remember all of the processes, and they will grow and get stronger faster than before.
5: The idea is really fascinating. And I think it's such an optimistic idea as well. It's kind of the idea of like, you know, and this is kind of how I would sum it up, I guess, but, you know, and correct me if I'm wrong, but it's essentially that, you know, once we have exercised and exercise regularly, our bodies remember that. And even if we stop, they will kind of kickstart and get much faster back to where you were because your body remembers it, essentially.
4: Yeah. And I think that's also quite encouraging. So especially all of us need rest, right? Again, to repair and to grow again. But I think also, you know, to not be so hard on yourself when you can't do something for a while, like for whatever reason that is. And then to know that because muscles are so adaptable, these tissues are incredible, like they're changing minute to minute, and they can respond so well and so quickly to changes that you make in your routine, in your movement, that you're always going to have that capacity for change. And I think that's really cool.
5: So finally, I think it'd be fun to touch on, if, you know, we have somebody who's listening, has been inspired by all of this, wants to, you know, start flexing their muscles in some way or the other, what is your favorite exercise for somebody to start?
4: Honestly, it's what their favorite movement is. I mean, I have actually had a lot of people asking me this because they're like, I want to move again. I want to remember what it was like to do that because I haven't had this habit in so long. So how do it is, a, it is, you require some activation energy, right, to get there. And so for me, like, because joy is such an important part of movement. So back to Darwin, right? So what was the thing before you stopped moving regularly was the thing that really got you going? Like, was it riding a bike? Was it, you know, jumping rope? Was it, like, as it was for a lot of these double Dutchers I talked to for this book? I mean, these women were always jumping double Dutch as girls and hadn't jumped in decades and started this when they were middle-aged, like this double Dutch group that now has taught thousands and thousands of people to jump rope. I mean, I just think that's joy. Like, that is something that is motivating, it's purposeful, and also it's like you can't help but smile and be so happy when you're doing it and watching it. And so it's like just to remember what it is that you bodily really did enjoy at an earlier point in your life.
5: Well, Bonnie, thank you so much for speaking with us today.
4: Thank you. It's a pleasure to be here.
0: Bonnie Tsui is a journalist and the author of On Muscle, The Stuff That Moves Us and Why It Matters.

0: When you kick off your shoes at the end of the day and rub your sore feet, you may not be receptive to hearing what a feat of evolution our feet are. After all, if we had evolved to have ostrich's feet, we could have avoided aching arches and swollen ankles. Podiatry would be an unknown concept. But then, we wouldn't be Homo sapiens.
1: My name is Jeremy De Silva. I'm an anthropologist at Dartmouth College and the author of First Steps, How Upright Walking Made Us Human.
0: After a long day on your trotters, you may be thinking that sitting down is the most humane option, but standing up is a defining characteristic of human evolution.
1: We are the only mammal that habitually, all the time, in our adult form, and many ways in our kid form as well, move on just our extended hind limbs, just our two legs, that we are bipedal. There are mammals out there that swing and swim, and mammals that move around on all fours. You look outside your window, you might see a squirrel or a dog or a cat moving on all fours. That's the typical way a mammal moves, but humans are unusual in the fact that we only move on our two limbs.
0: That's why if we see a dog or a bear standing on two legs, even briefly, we gawk and pull out our phone for a photo. Yet I would guess that for many of us, we take the act of walking for granted. We don't usually stroll around thinking, my goodness, this bipedalism is a remarkable thing. But Dr. De Silva says it is, beginning with the mechanics of it all.
1: It is a remarkable way to move. It's been called a controlled fall, that every time you lift your leg and take a step forward, you have to get that leg out in front of you or you are going to fall on your face. And then balance becomes this huge problem as well. If I were to design a chair for you to sit in, it would have four legs. And maybe if I got really good at it, I'd make a bar stool with three legs. But if you make a chair with just two legs, that's a really unstable structure, and you might sit on it and fall down, and that would be a pretty lousy chair. And so by standing on two legs, we have a balance problem. And so our joints need to be aligned, our muscles need to be active and ready to keep ourselves upright.
0: Now, let's talk about what the motivation would be to walk around on two legs. But we once had tails, and would the tails have helped us balance the way that it does with animals who are walking on 4 feet? I'm thinking cats, for example.
1: Sure. And in the trees, there's good evidence that monkeys who have tails, apes do not, monkeys have tails, that those tails are important for balance in the trees. But what happened about 20 to 25 million years ago is the common ancestor of all of the apes, that would be us, chimpanzees, gorillas, orangutans, and gibbons, that common ancestor lost its tail. From a selective standpoint, we sort of wonder, well, why would you lose your tail? And one of the arguments is that apes, more so than monkeys, are more upright. They'll swing through the trees in an upright kind of way. And what that does is that pulls your inner organs, your digestive organs and reproductive organs downwards. Gravity is a powerful force. So what's happened, what's amazing, my students love this, is that the muscles of a monkey's tail, the muscles of a cat's tail or a dog's tail, we still have. They've just been re-recruited into the floor of the pelvis, the pelvic floor, the rim of the pelvic floor, which helps stabilize all the digestive and reproductive organs. So we think that's what's going on with the loss of the tail.
0: So there had to be a pretty good reason why we came down from the trees and we started to walk around upright. So what was the advantage, the evolutionary advantage of doing so?
1: We don't know. It's one of the great mysteries in our science still, is what were the selective advantages to these early hominins, these ancient ancestors of ours, 6, 7, 8 million years ago. We have some fossil evidence that shows that they were beginning to take their first steps. We just really don't know why. One of the hypotheses is that by moving on two legs, it frees your hands. And by freeing your hands, you can carry babies, you can carry food to give to others, you could carry tools. We weren't making stone tools at that time. There's no evidence for that. But there might have been a perishable material that they were making that doesn't show up in the archaeological record. Another hypothesis has to do with the energetics. By moving on two legs, especially if your limbs are extended, we use less energy. when we're moving from point A to point B than a chimpanzee does. And that could have been selectively advantageous. There are many, many other hypotheses, some of which are untestable, I think. They're kind of fun to think about. The peekaboo hypothesis of seeing over tall grass or picking low-hanging fruit, all of these things might have contributed to some extent. But until we have a better fossil record to really work out the ecological circumstances under which our ancestors started moving on their two legs, then there's a whole lot of hand waving going on as we're trying to figure out what exactly drove the origins of bipedalism in our earliest ancestors.
0: But there wouldn't be any of that hand waving had we not become bipedal. That's the irony there.
1: Exactly. That's right.
0: But now let's talk about our feet when we walk. Now, there are 26 bones in the human foot. That seems to provide many points of vulnerability, but also redundancy. Why so many bones?
1: Chimpanzees have 26 bones in their feet. Gorillas have 26 bones in their feet. Orangutans, our closest living relatives, all have 26 bones in their feet. We weren't invented from scratch. We share a common ancestor with chimpanzees, gorillas, and orangutans. We are a member of the great ape family, the hominoid family. And so we inherited anatomies from that ancestor, including those 26 bones of the foot. And those bones in a great ape's foot are really good at mobility, at using that foot more like we use our hand, grasping onto tree branches and propelling that large animal up into a dangerous environment, up into the trees. But our ancestors, as we started moving on the ground more frequently, on just those 2 feet, those 26 bones began to operate in a slightly different way. Instead of being so mobile, they evolved shapes and muscle attachments and ligaments that would stiffen up the foot. One of the really fun things about the comparison between a human foot and a chimpanzee foot is not only the fact that we have the same bones, the same 26 bones, we essentially have the same muscles as well. It's just that those muscles attach in slightly different ways, and those bones are shaped slightly differently, and it converts what was once a grasping organ, the ape foot, into an organ of propulsion, and that's the human foot, where the foot can be flexible and modify to uneven terrain, but then during propulsion, it can really push off the ground as this stiff, rigid lever. And that's one of the great adaptations of the human foot.
0: Jerry, that sounds pretty impressive. And yet, you have said that the foot is actually badly designed. How so?
1: So when we look at this structure, we can be awed by its magnificence, but still take a step back and say, but if I was an engineer, there's no way I would have designed it like that. The reason for that is twofold. The first is there are examples in the living world of feet that I would argue are much better adapted for this kind of propulsion off the ground. For instance, an ostrich foot. So here's another bipedal animal. It's not a mammal, but it's a bipedal bird. Birds have been bipedal for a very long time. They descended from a lineage of bipedal dinosaurs tens, if not hundreds of millions of years ago. They've been moving in this way. And what has happened over time is that the number of bones in their feet has actually reduced. And that reduction of foot bones has eliminated some of the redundancy. And it has allowed the foot, in those cases, to be a much more effective propulsive organ, allowing an ostrich to run 40 to 45 miles an hour if it wants to, whereas no human has ever done that. No human has even come close to that.
0: Now, you said that an ostrich has fewer bones in its foot than a human, and I believe it has somewhere around 8 bones. Is it that
1: few? I think that's right.
0: Okay,
1: yes.
0: And humans have 26. So some of those bones have fused, and that seems like that would be more rigid, and that would be a detriment to running or to being able to be nimble with that foot. But it sounds like it's not. So I'm wondering you're jumping up and down. You're ready to tell us. But I'm wondering why that's an advantage.
1: I think what's happening with the ostrich foot is that they don't have many muscles, if any muscles in their foot at all. Whereas humans, again, have this foot filled with muscles. We actually have almost 30 muscles. Whereas all of that has been pulled away over evolutionary time in the lineage leading to birds, so that all they have are these sinuous tendons running down into the foot, and all the muscles are up into the haunches of the animal. And what that gives them is much better leverage. And so that leverage is going to allow them to use that foot as this propulsive organ in a much more effective manner. However, there are always trade-offs. There are always trade-offs in evolution. And that means that an ostrich is probably not going to be a good gymnast. It's not going to be a ballerina. So the kinds of fine movements that we can also do with our feet allow us to maybe have a greater range of abilities than something that just needs to get from point A to point B safely, which is what the ostrich is up to, and frankly, what our ancestors were probably up to millions of years ago as well.
0: So just to be clear, what is the poor design of the human foot?
1: I think what makes our foot relative to, say, an ostrich foot poorly designed is that the starting point was an ape foot that was well adapted for grasping in the trees, and then over the course of hundreds of thousands of years became adapted for propulsion on the ground. And not enough time has passed for this foot to become, again, sort of optimized for this kind of locomotion. And so I think we see the consequences of this in modern life with sprained ankles and collapsed arches and bunions. And that's a function of our shoe wearing, which may be a function of the fact that we have a relatively soft foot that's in contact with some tough terrain. Podiatry is a $1 billion industry, in part because of some of the problems that we have in our foot. And one of the magnificent things that I think we've discovered in the human fossil record are how many foot problems we see in individuals who have had sprained ankles, who have had a broken tibia and fibula, broken ankles, compression fractures of the heel. We see stress fractures as well. Life was hard for our ancestors, and foot fossils that we've recovered over the course of the last few decades reflect this.
0: When we talk about the limits of the human foot, I'm surprised you didn't say the big toe and the pinky toe, because if we're not stubbing one, we're catching the other on a corner of something. Why is that?
1: My God, right? We've all done it, and our ancestors did it too. There was an amazing collection of fossils that was discovered in South Africa a decade ago, deep within a cave of a brand new member of the human family tree known as Homo naledi, that lived around 300,000 years ago. And I studied the feet of this ancestor or extinct relative of ours, I should phrase it that way, extinct relative of ours. And one of my colleagues noticed that one of the toe bones had a fracture, a healed fracture in it. And it's the kind of fracture that you'd see in somebody that stubbed their toe really badly. So they hit it against a rock and stubbed that toe. And we all know that feeling. It's a terrible feeling.
0: Well, speaking of the number 26, which is the number of bones in the human foot, it is also the number of miles in a marathon. And we've been discussing earlier in the show what's required by our muscles to run a marathon or to run at all. But Jerry, what is required by our feet? And is it basically how to walk, but we just speed that up a little bit?
1: No. Running is not fast walking. Running is biomechanically an entirely different way to move. What's really important with running mechanics are our springy tendons and the ability to store elastic energy in the Achilles tendon that attaches from our gastrocnemius or our calf muscle down into the back of our heel, or the arch of our foot. The arch of our foot is supported by muscle, and muscle is critical to it. And there are all these ligaments and tendons that are anchored in the bottom of the foot that are going to store, the tendons are going to store elastic energy and allow you to recoil and push off that next step. So one of the things that we can see in the fossil record is that a group of early walkers, a group we call Australopithecus, this is a member of this group would be the famous skeleton Lucy. She and her kind have all of the hallmarks of something that can walk very well. The knees, the hips, the feet, they left us footprints even. We can tell that they were efficient walkers. What they didn't appear to have was the full suite of features that we see in runners. That some of the muscle attachments would indicate that they didn't have, for instance, maybe the fully developed arch of the foot. Right? And it's with Homo erectus, about 2 million years ago, that we begin to see, not only from foot bones and fossils, but also from footprints, that they're walking in a way that's indistinguishable from humans today, and their anatomy is essentially the same as what those marathon runners have from the waist down, at least. So they would have all of the spring mechanics necessary to run those long distances, which allow them to increase their home ranges, to forage more efficiently, and probably not coincidentally, that's when we first begin to see the ancestors of our lineage expanding beyond the borders of Africa and even into Eurasia for the first time.
0: So somewhere between Lucy, 3.2 million years ago, and Homo erectus around 2 million years ago, that foot evolved so our movement could include running. So does that mean, Jerry, that a Homo erectus could enter the New York Marathon? I mean, if he or she had the right outfit on and blend in with the other runners like our producer, Brian?
1: Well, from the neck up, it'd be tricky. Homo erectus still had a brain size that was at most two-thirds the size of a human today. The face structure would look a little different. But, you know, if you couldn't really see the person in front of you, you couldn't really see what they looked like, then yeah, I think you could enter a Homo erectus in the New York Marathon and they'd do just fine.
0: Well, Jeremy Da Silva, thank you so much for talking to us.
1: It was a real pleasure. Thank you, Molly.
2: From your ankles up, you sure are neat. Yes, but from that down's exactly too much feet. Yes, your feet's too big. Can't stand you 'cause your feet's too big.
0: Jeremy Da Silva is an anthropologist at Dartmouth College, and he is the author of First Steps, How Upright Walking Made Us Human.

This show would not be possible without the team of humans always on the move. Astronomer and producer Seth Shostak, senior producer Gary Niederhoff, and assistant producers Brian Edwards and Shannon Rose Geary. I am the executive producer of Big Picture Science, Molly Bentley. Also, a big thanks to our listeners and our Patreon supporters. The original music in the show is by Dewey DeLay and June Miyake. This episode of Big Picture Science that examines how we evolved to walk, run, swim, shake, rattle, and roll is called What Moves Us?

0: 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I'm thrilled to spotlight the Curry County Chamber of Commerce as a major supporter of KCIW Community Radio. 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
1: It's August 17th, and on this day in 1807, Robert Fulton's steam-powered boat, the Clermont, started a 150-mile trip and also started a whole new way of traveling. It happened when the Clermont left Corlears Hook on the Hudson River in New York for Albany, a 150-mile boat ride. And until Fulton's paddle-wheeled steamboat, it was a journey that took 4 days on river sloops. But the steamboat could make the 150-mile trip in just 32 hours. And at the time, steamboat travel was considered to be the rapidest of rapid transit. People were willing to pay for speed. In fact, it only took about a month for word to get out and the first 14 paying passengers to board the Clermont and make the 150-mile trip to and from Albany. For KCIW News, I'm Lori Gallo-Stoddard.
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4: My name is Trevor Lilburn, Petty Officer in the United States Coast Guard. Every year, people swimming in the ocean lose their lives due to rip currents. Rip currents can be extremely dangerous. They drag people away from shore, and when the person attempts to fight the current, they become exhausted and drown. A rip current is a strong channel of water flowing away from the shoreline. Rip currents are stronger when the surf is rough or when the tide is low. Rip currents can sometimes be recognized by unusually calm waters caused by that channel of water flowing out. You can sometimes recognize a rip current by the change in color from the water. They'll be darker than the surrounding waves. They may be a line of foam or seaweed or debris moving steadily out. This will break up the pattern of the waves, and you'll be able to recognize these deadly rip currents.
5: The Coast Guard reminds you that the beaches and waterways of the Pacific Northwest are majestic, but they can also be treacherous. Remember, treat Mother Nature with the respect that she deserves.
6: Calendars. On Wednesday, September 2nd, 2026, Southwestern Oregon Community College's Curry Campus hosts a free community education showcase. 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
12: Here's your Curry Coast weather outlook from KCIWLP and the National Weather Service. Mostly cloudy today with a high near 56. Mild winds out of the west-northwest. Tonight, mostly cloudy with a low around 51. Mild northwest winds will become calm this evening. Tomorrow, partly sunny with a high near 57. Light north winds becoming northwest and increasing slightly in the afternoon. In town, out of town, uptown, or downtown, we're KCIWLP 100.7, Brookings, Oregon. I'm Pete Lutz.

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Is sponsored in part by a generous donation from Ray Gary and Gina Soltis, in memory of Gina's sister Marita Soltis, who embraced good music, fairness, and free speech. And by Dave and Azam Azaditabar Carlson, friends and volunteers for KCIW since the beginning. 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
1: You know, the federal government was conducting an illegal and murderous campaign of terror against immigrant working class people in the Twin Cities. So it's not a surprise to us that they were using these methods to try and infiltrate and map the folks who were organizing opposition to their campaign.
0: After federal agents killed Renee Good and Alex Preti in Minneapolis, did the federal government investigate? Yes. The Department of Homeland Security spied on activist groups and unions that were involved in the protests against ICE's deadly crackdown. We'll get the latest. Then, in an exclusive interview, the prominent British human rights attorney Rajiv Menon speaks out on being charged with contempt of court for what he said during his closing argument in the trial of his client, a Palestine Action protester. Finally, the journalist Gil Duran on his new book, The Nerd Reich, Silicon Valley Fascism and the War on Democracy.
2: The Nerd Reich is a cult of dangerous billionaires who believe it is their destiny to overthrow American democracy in the 21st century using technology, specifically AI, crypto, and the Trump administration.
0: All that and more coming up. Welcome to Democracy Now!, democracynow.org, The War and Peace Report. I'm Amy Goodman. President Trump has reportedly threatened to bomb the S out of Oman if it, quote, gets in the way of the U.S. blockade of Iranian ships in the Strait of Hormuz. It comes as Trump has downplayed concerns about conditions on the USS Abraham Lincoln, an aircraft carrier that's been deployed for more than 260 days, one of the longest deployments in U.S. military history. Two U.S. military newspapers, the Navy Times and Stars and Stripes, have reported multiple attempts by sailors to jump overboard amidst deteriorating conditions on the Lincoln, including food rationing, plumbing backups, and shortages of basic supplies, including toothpaste and soap. This is President Trump talking to reporters Friday, saying the deployment hasn't been long enough.
3: That ship is moving right now, or very shortly, and it's being replaced with another very similar ship.
4: Has the deployment gone on too long? Are you worried about the mental health?
3: Not nearly long enough.
0: Not nearly long enough, the president said. This comes as President Trump says the U.S. will substantially reduce joint military exercises with South Korea, noting Seoul had declined to join the U.S. war on Iran. He said his decision is based on his, quote, very good relationship with North Korea's leader Kim Jong-un, adding the country has been, quote, unthreatening and respectful as long as he's been president. Meanwhile, in Qatar, officials are denying Iranian accusations that Doha is secretly holding three Iranian airmen as prisoners of war. The dispute dates to the third day of the war, when Qatar said it shot down two Iranian warplanes and claimed were threatening its airspace. On Sunday, Iran's military announced a $30,000 bounty for killing or capturing U.S. soldiers, which would be doubled if it's carried out by a woman.
5: Whoever, any dear combatant, kills an American or captures one and hands them over to any of the units of the Islamic Republic of Iran army, supported by those dear individuals who wish to participate in financial jihad, but under the guarantee of the army alongside the great rewards of jihad, we will provide a proper gift. This gift is equivalent to $30,000, approximately 5 billion tomans.
0: In Lebanon, Israeli airstrikes killed at least 11 people, including children, on Saturday, one of the deadliest Israeli attacks in Lebanon since the so-called ceasefire with Hezbollah took effect in June. Israel's been striking Lebanon since early March after Hezbollah fired into Israel in retaliation for the U.S.-Israeli war on Iran. Israeli strikes have killed more than 4,300 people in Lebanon this year. According to the U.N., more than a million people have been forced to flee their homes. President Trump's son-in-law and envoy Jared Kushner has met with Israeli Prime Minister Benjamin Netanyahu after Israel rejected a 15-point plan for Gaza promoted by President Trump's so-called Board of Peace.

0: has entered its second week, with 15 Palestinians, including two children, cut off from food, water and electricity by armed Israeli settlers backed by soldiers. Human rights groups say it's part of a concerted effort by Israelis to seize even more Palestinian land. This is a video filmed by Aisha Hassan, whose family's been confined to their home for over a week while Israeli soldiers occupy a neighboring building.
1: We are in our besieged house and have been under siege for the last 7 days. The soldiers are stationed on the nearby house of my brother Youssef. They keep screaming and singing all day.
0: In Russia, officials say at least 10 people were killed over the weekend when Ukraine launched one of its largest drone attacks since the start of the war. Moscow's defense ministry claims it shot down nearly 1,500 Ukrainian drones over 24 hours. A massive fire tore through a distribution warehouse operated by the Russian online retailer Wildberries just outside central Moscow. Ukrainian officials say Russia struck 13 locations across Ukraine over the same period, killing 7 people. In Afghanistan, the Taliban have marked 5 years in power since U.S. forces withdrew from the country. Since retaking control in 2021, the Taliban have stripped away the rights of women and girls, with UNESCO reporting some 2.4 million girls are now barred from secondary and higher education. The United Nations warns more than half of women's groups still working in Afghanistan could cease operations within the next year due to funding problems. This is the permanent representative of Denmark to the United Nations.
2: The Taliban's systematic repression of women and girls has become a defining feature of the current system. Afghanistan remains the only country in the world where girls are banned from secondary and higher education. The grave abuse of the right to education is also having far-reaching consequences for Afghanistan's economic development and provision of essential public services.
0: Hundreds of migrants in Spain's North African enclave of Ceuta gathered for a protest Sunday demanding they be granted asylum. They're among the thousands who remain there after more than 70,000 people crossed into the enclave in recent weeks seeking protections. Dozens died, mostly from drowning in their attempt to reach the Spanish territory amidst an intensifying crackdown along the border with Morocco. Many of those who stayed in Ceuta are now forced to sleep on the beach or in the city's outskirts. This is a migrant from Morocco who swam there.
3: We have problems and bad situations in our country. There are so many talents in our country that have been lost. We are truly suffering. We are sleeping next to the sea, with cold, with bad smell. We are suffering a lot. The police doesn't let us go downtown. They always kick us out, telling us to get the hell out of there.
0: In Indonesia, a 7.7 magnitude earthquake that struck the country Saturday was followed by nearly 1,000 aftershocks, killing more than 50 people. The largest earthquake hit just north of Flores Island, followed by a second 6.4 magnitude quake in Indonesia's western Sumatra Island. An estimated 5,000 people have been evacuated. Search and rescue teams race to find survivors. Many evacuees have been forced to sleep in the streets, afraid of more aftershocks. Meanwhile, tents have been set up amidst the rubble of collapsed hospitals to serve as makeshift emergency rooms to treat injured patients. Landslides have also blocked roads in parts of Flores Island, raising concerns of dwindling aid and resources as people go hungry.
1: My husband in the morning took Rohini's baby and went to the store, and he got us 3 loaves of bread to share. One loaf of bread, I felt so sorry for my nieces and nephews, had to be divided, little by little. She's pregnant. I feel so sorry for her, so I only ate a small amount. Even a single banana would be divided among 3 people. We were desperately hungry.
0: This is Indonesia's deadliest quake since 2022, when an earthquake in West Java killed hundreds. In the United States, in northern Michigan, a gunman killed 5 people Friday, prompting a manhunt that ended when the shooter was found dead alongside one of his victims. Separately, police in Petersburg, Virginia, arrested a 19-year-old suspect on Saturday following an overnight shooting at Virginia State University that left 5 people injured, one of them critically, just hours after officials welcomed freshmen to campus. deaths. According to the Gun Violence Archive, the U.S. has seen at least 305 mass shootings.

0: since the start of the year. President Trump's former personal attorney, now Attorney General Todd Blanche, has declined to pledge that the Justice Department will operate independently of the White House. Blanche was asked about the topic by NBC's Meet the Press host Kristen Welker.
1: You, of course, used to be President Trump's former personal defense attorney. Can you pledge that the Justice Department will always act independently of the White House?
2: Well, there's a big difference between saying we will always do our job and investigate any case and act independently of the White House. No, I'm not going to pledge that.
0: A federal judge has ruled the state of Idaho must allow abortions when the pregnant person's health and life are at risk. U.S. District Judge B. Lynn Windmill ruled Idaho state officials cannot prosecute physicians who perform abortions under these circumstances, saying Idaho's near total abortion ban violates the due process and equal protection clauses of the 14th Amendment. Physicians faced up to 5 years in prison if found in violation of the ban. In his ruling, Judge Windmill wrote, quote, "It's about self-preservation and the limit of the state's power to make a woman suffer for the sake of an unborn child. A pregnant woman's health is not a state resource to be allocated at the legislature's whim," he said. And the Democratic National Committee has approved sweeping changes to the 2028 presidential primary calendar. Under the new schedule, South Carolina voters would cast the first ballots January 22nd, followed by Nevada on February 1st. Iowa and New Hampshire would no longer be the first states to hold nominating contests. The move could expand the influence of Black and Latino voters on narrowing the field of presidential contenders. And those are some of the headlines. This is Democracy Now!, democracynow.org, The War and Peace Report. I'm Amy Goodman.
3: And I'm Anjali Kamath. And welcome to all of our viewers and listeners around the country and across the world. Operation Puppet Master. That's the name of an expansive surveillance program launched by the federal government against activists, left-leaning political organizations, labor unions, and other groups in Minnesota last winter, as hundreds of thousands of residents joined protests demanding an end to the violent mass deportation campaign in the state by ICE and other federal agencies known as Operation Metro Surge. The spying program was launched by HSI. Homeland Security Investigations, 4 days after federal agents shot and killed Alex Preddy, a nurse and protester, and just weeks after agents shot another protester, Renee Good. The spying program came to light in court documents filed in federal district court in Minnesota and first reported on by the New York Times. The documents were filed by defense attorney Kevin Rich in the federal case against 15 purported Antifa members. Minnesotans accused of conspiracy to, quote, impede or injure federal officers and to, quote, violently oppose immigration law enforcement. Rich represents one of the accused, Isaac Sant.
0: In Kevin Rich's motion, he reveals that undercover agents posing as protesters spied on community members at meetings in churches, parks, libraries, schools, and union halls, and that HSI secretly obtained the financial records of national labor unions, including the SEIU and the Communication Workers of America, CWA, as well as national nonprofits like the Sunrise Movement. The financial records go back 3 years. Democracy Now! Spoke to Kieran Knutson, president of the CWA Local 7250, on Sunday to get his response.
4: We were outraged but not surprised to learn this news. You know, the federal government was conducting an illegal and murderous campaign of terror against immigrant working class people in the Twin Cities. So it's not a surprise to us that they were using these methods to try and infiltrate and map the folks who were organizing opposition to their campaign. And, you know, it's our understanding that they've surveilled our members, that they have infiltrated meetings that we co-sponsored and possibly even entered our office once as undercover cops for the federal government as part of this operation. So, yeah, it just shows what kind of government we're up against.
3: In the motion filed with the court attorney, Attorney Kevin Rich writes, quote, with no evidence, the government alleged to the grand jury that the conspiracy in this case extends far beyond the defendants to include the AFL-CIO, the Minneapolis Federation of Educators, the Minnesota Association of Professional Employees, Monarca, Veterans for Peace, and the Grease Pit Bicycle Repair Shop, among others. So far, none of the groups targeted by the HSI inquiry have faced charges. The executive director of the Sunrise Movement, Aru Shiny Ajay, said, quote, while federal agents repeatedly broke the law, ordinary people exercised their First Amendment rights to protect their neighbors. The surveillance operation arose from a White House directive known as National Security Presidential Memo 7, NSPM 7, which identifies a potential domestic terrorist as someone expressing, quote, anti-Christian, anti-capitalist, or anti-American views.
0: For more, we're joined by two guests. Isaac Sant is a healthcare worker in St. Paul, Minnesota, one of the 15 protesters charged by the federal government in June. It was his attorney, Kevin Rich, who filed this motion and released these documents on Thursday. And Emilio Gonzalez-Avalos is executive director of Unidos Minnesota, a grassroots group and immigrant advocacy organization that was also spied on by the federal government. We welcome you both to Democracy Now! I wanted to turn first to Isaac Sant in St. Paul. It's your attorney that who released these documents. It has been explosive around the country to see the federal government, after the killing of Alex Preti and Renee Good, investigating who? The activists who are protesting these killings and the deadly immigrant crackdown. Now, your attorney advised you not to speak today, but you've chosen to. Why? Talk about what's happened in the Twin Cities.
5: Hi, Amy. Thanks for having me. I believe this case is a blatant act of political repression against anybody who was brave enough to protest against ICE's terroristic rampage through our streets in December and January. And I think the calculus here is a little different than in a normal criminal trial. I think these are politically motivated charges intended to quell dissent, and that my little organization is not really the target of these. I'm under indictment, and it's obviously very stressful, but the whole community is really the target here. This is intended to have a chilling effect on protest and to intimidate people out of the street.
3: Isaac, were you one of the groups that was under surveillance, and did you suspect anything during the time?
5: I did suspect that we might have been under surveillance. I mean, I was at a mass meeting immediately after the brutal murder of Renee Good, and I thought there might be undercovers in the room. Sure, but
0: what were you indicted for, Isaac?
5: I was indicted for conspiracy to impede or injure a federal officer, and also for interstate stalking.
3: I want to bring in Emilia Gonzalez-Avalos into the conversation, executive director of Unidos Minnesota. Emilia, can you talk about your organization? I'm looking at this chart of that Homeland Security Investigations put out called The Conspiracy, and there's a group called Monarca right at the top. And this is a project of Unidos, your group. Can you talk about your experience with federal surveillance?
6: Of course. Well, Monarca is, as you said, our constitutional observing program. It is an on-ramp for community organizing where we developed these massive forums for people to learn about how to legally and constitutionally observe what was happening in our streets with the deadly force being used upon our immigrant families. And that's all we did. We were teaching people how to use their First Amendment. What does a warrant, an administrative warrant, looks like differently from a judicial warrant? What were the rights and opportunities that we have to protect the rights of immigrants in detention or while they are being detained? How do you locate a person that has just been detained? We also talked about Fourth Amendment rights. And this program grew to almost 30,000 people before MetroSearch and reached to 50,000 people after MetroSearch, and it continues to grow. And so we were shocked, we were sick to hear that we were also in this list of people that were organizing using their First Amendment rights and the right to petition to their government, but also not surprised. We have learned through history that this is one of the tactics they have used across the world to repress and scare and disrupt movements that are organizing with other people against racism, that are organizing for justice, and that are organizing for a multiracial, high-functioning democracy.
0: I want to go to what the U.S. attorney for Minnesota said in a news conference. He refused to answer repeated questions about whether any federal agents or officers were injured by the defendants.
7: Whether or not they actually, at the end of the day, caused bodily harm is not the measure of whether or not they committed a serious federal crime. And I would dare say, you know, we just cannot have in this country people getting together, engaging in all of these violent acts, and then simply saying, well, you know, nobody got hurt. So how bad could it have been?
0: That was the U.S. attorney for Minnesota, Daniel Rosen, who also suggested there could be more charges related to ongoing investigations into anti-ICE activism during so-called Operation Mr. Surge.
7: If you are actively conspiring to impede law enforcement, actively conspiring to commit the acts that today's indictment alleges, you ought to go on the assumption that we're watching you and that we'll get you.
0: I mean, this is quite something. There are accusations of violence, the U.S. attorney cannot name one example of violence that the defendants were involved with. Can you respond to this, Isaac Sent?
5: On the advice of my attorney, I'm not going to talk about the details of any overt acts I'm alleged to have committed in the indictment. But what I can tell you is that our activism, me and all of my co-defendants, was nonviolent throughout Metro Surge. And that, as I said, this is a naked act of political repression. This is not about what we did. This is about who we are and what we believe. This is about the suppression of our politics and more broadly of any opposition to ICE's campaign of terror across the country. I didn't hurt anyone. I'm not alleged to have hurt anyone. And there's nothing in the indictment that I'm accused of that tens of thousands of people also didn't participate in as acts of protest when ICE was rampaging through our streets.
8: I want to bring Amelia back into this conversation. This indictment against the 15 defendants, you know, accused them of everything from throwing ICE chunks to setting up blockades. But the surveillance documents released last week now show the government was monitoring peaceful library meetings about de-escalation tactics. What are your thoughts on the kind of evidence being gathered by the Trump administration and the financial records that have been collected of the SEIU, Sunrise Movement, 3 years of financial records?
6: Well, I am not an attorney, and I also have never experienced or witnessed a network of surveillance that tries to fish and hunt for the behaviors that they want to polarize and then act using that, acting with the strength of the Department of Justice. It is also said that in this administration, a ham sandwich can get an indictment. And so it is very dangerous, the times that we're living, the discretion in which the rule of law is being used. And I hold two things at the same time. Courts decide on individual conduct, and everybody has the right to due process. Everybody gets a defense. And a government that puts a bicycle collective and a teachers union and a network of regular people like Unidos on a conspiracy chart, in my opinion, loses the right to be believed about who the dangerous people are.
0: Emilio Gonzalez-Avalos, thank you so much for being with us, Executive Director of Unidos Minnesota, and Isaac Sand, healthcare worker and activist in St. Paul, one of the 15 15 Minnesotans charged with conspiracy to impede federal officers during their immigration crackdown last winter. It was his attorney who released the documents. Coming up in an exclusive interview, the prominent British human rights attorney Rajiv Menon speaking out on being charged with contempt of court for what he said during his closing argument in defense of his client, a protester with Palestine Action. We'll go to London. Stay with us.

0: I Keep Faith by the British musician Billy Bragg, performing in our Democracy Now! Studio. This is Democracy Now!, democracynow.org. I'm Mimi Goodman with Anjali Kamat.
1: We turn now to the case of a leading human rights attorney in Britain who is facing criminal charges himself over his representation of a client in court. Rajiv Menon KC, King's Counsel, is accused of criminal contempt over his closing speech at the trial of six Palestine Action activists for their direct action protest at a weapons factory owned by Elbit Systems, a supplier of arms to Israel in Filton in August of 2024. Menon is being accused of misleading the jury and ignoring the judge's directions in his remarks. He's believed to be the first defense attorney in Britain to be prosecuted over statements in a closing speech. Mr. Justice's court order read in part, quote, "The respondent made statements which were capable of suggesting to the jury that the court was not impartial, in that he referred to the defendants being prevented from giving evidence about Elbit Systems and later referred to Elbit Systems being protected and wined and dined in the corridors of power."
0: Garden Court Chambers, where Menon has worked as a barrister for 30 years, said the charges brought against him were unprecedented and have, quote, "sent shockwaves through the legal profession," unquote. The chair of the Criminal Bar Association has said the charges have left attorneys afraid of doing their jobs. Amnesty International said, quote, "The prosecution of Palestine Action lawyer Rajiv Menon, KC, is a serious threat to fair trial rights and the right to protest," unquote. For more, we're joined by Rajiv Menon, KC, himself, in his first television broadcast interview since the charges were brought. He's joining us from London, where Democracy Now! Just was. Thanks so much for being with us. Why have you decided to speak out? In fact, you encourage your clients, Palestine Action protesters, not to speak directly to the press. Is that right? And yet now you're the focus of the court.
2: Firstly, thank you for inviting me. I've decided to speak out because for the last few months, a number of senior judges in this country have decided to make the most serious allegations against me in public, publishing those allegations on the Judicial Office website. And of course, you've already highlighted the fact that I'm the first lawyer, as far as I'm aware, as far as my lawyers are aware, ever to be prosecuted for contempt of court in British legal history. And I just feel that it's important that I have a voice in this and that I at least address some of the matters in general terms that I'm accused of, as opposed to simply waiting for my opportunity in court months from now to say what I need to say.
1: And Rajiv, can you explain why these contempt charges are being brought against you? What exactly did you say that was considered contempt of court?
2: So I made a closing speech in a Palestine Action protest case, as you said, on the 8th of January this year, on behalf of my client Charlotte Head, who was one of those engaged in direct action against the Elbit Systems factory. And the judge subsequently made seven specific allegations of contempt against me. I'm probably not wise for me to go into the full detail of that, but suffice to say, perhaps, that I categorically deny deliberately breaching any judicial order. As far as I'm aware, as far as I believe, didn't inadvertently breach any order either. I mean, contempt of court is a complicated jurisdiction, but in essence, it involves a serious interference with the administration of justice. And I categorically deny that anything that I said in that closing speech amounted to a serious interference with the administration of justice. But that's the allegation in a nutshell.
0: Rajiv Menon, since our systems are a little different, the legal systems, not only in the United States and Britain, but around the world, if you can say in lay terms, in your closing argument, What is the argument you were making? I mean, we have a defense in the United States, or we have a description, for example, called jury nullification. They can say someone did something, but they don't feel they should be found guilty. Talk about what the Palestine Action defendants were accused of, who you represented, and what your argument was.
2: Yes. So my client, Charlotte Head, was charged with aggravated burglary, violent disorder and criminal damage. And she had statutory defenses to aggravated burglary and violent disorder. The problem was, in relation to criminal damage, there was no dispute that she had participated with others in damaging property belonging to the Israeli arms manufacturer Elbit Systems. And the trial judge had withdrawn her only available defense of lawful excuse to that charge. And so on the face of it, she had no defense to the charge. But of course, she's innocent until proven guilty. And ultimately, the facts are for the jury, not for the judge. The jury are the sole judges of the facts. And so in my speech, I told the jury about a very famous case from 1670, of William Penn and William Meade, who had been charged with unlawful preaching on the streets of London. And in that case, the trial judge had directed the jury to convict, and the jury had refused to convict. And the jury was subsequently imprisoned. And when they continued to refuse to convict, were fined. And some of those jurors refused to pay the fine. They were locked up. And that case that came to be known as Bushell's case is one of the most famous cases in British legal history. And I told the jury about that case, as hundreds, if not thousands of other lawyers have done before me. And I told the jury about a plaque at the Old Bailey, probably the most famous courtroom in the world, where that case is celebrated. Again, something that's been done by countless lawyers before me. And what I've been accused of is that by doing that, I was informing the jury about their right to acquit a defendant according to their conscience and was inviting them to do so. And that is an allegation I categorically deny. What you call jury nullification in the United States is called jury equity here. But I categorically deny, I need to make this absolutely clear, that I either informed the jury of the existence of that principle, that fundamental principle, or invited them to invoke it. What I did do was tell them about that famous case and about the plaque that celebrates the case. And that's at the very heart of the allegation that I face.
1: Rajiv, I want to turn to a clip of your client, Charlotte Head, speaking to AJ Plus earlier this year.
3: Palestine will never be forgotten. And for me, it's something that I will never stop supporting and fighting for and wanting to scream from the rooftops. We wanted to stop the manufacturing of weapons on British soil that were being used by Israel in the genocide in Gaza. I think we'd asked nicely. We'd asked so many times in every different way, and the government wasn't listening. Having been in prison, which is obviously, you know, not even comparable to what people are going through in Gaza, but experiencing a smidge of that isolation, having people tell you that you're not alone and that people are there and that you're never going to be forgotten, I think that's probably the most poignant thing I could say.
1: Rajiv Menon, tell us about your client, Charlotte Head, and what exactly she was charged with, and she's back in prison now?
2: She is. She's an extraordinary woman, I should say that from the outset, who has dedicated most of her adult life to helping those less fortunate than her. She spent 3 years working in the refugee camps in Calais, doing a number of different jobs at the time to assist refugees and asylum seekers. At the time of her involvement in the action against the factory in Filton, she was working with women suffering domestic and children suffering domestic violence and abuse in London. So she's someone who's dedicated, as I said, most of her adult life to helping others and was driven to participate in this action by the genocide that was being live streamed onto our televisions and our mobile phones in this country. As I said, she was charged with aggravated burglary, violent disorder, and criminal damage. She was acquitted by the jury at the first trial of aggravated burglary, which was the most serious charge that she faced, a charge that can technically attract a sentence of life imprisonment. The prosecution subsequently dropped the charge of violent disorder against her. The jury at the first trial were hung on that charge. As far as criminal damage is concerned, the jury couldn't decide at the first trial. But she had a retrial later in April and May. And at that retrial, she was convicted of criminal damage and was given a custodial sentence of 5 years imprisonment. She's currently serving that sentence. And in addition to that, the trial judge found that her offending, quite extraordinarily, the first time this has ever happened in a protest case in this country, that her offending had a terrorist connection. And as a result, she's subject now to a draconian regime within the prison system, which has, in real terms, lengthened the time that she will have to spend in custody. And that is a matter that's currently subject to appeal.
1: And the judge in this case, in the first trial and the second trial, put several restrictions on what was allowed as a defense. Is that right? Can you explain that?
2: Yes. So because the trial judge had withdrawn their justifications from them, as I mentioned earlier, Charlotte's defense of lawful excuse was withdrawn from the jury. Other justification defenses were withdrawn. The judge restricted what the defendants could say about their underlying motivations, and specifically about what they could say about Elbit Systems. And so on a number of occasions during the first trial, the defendants were stopped from telling the jury what they had learned about Elbit Systems prior to their involvement in the action. But they still managed to say a great deal. And to be fair, the judge never directed the jury at the first trial that the jury should disregard what they said. At the retrial, when they were solely facing the charge of criminal damage, further restrictions were placed on them, and they were not allowed to say anything to the jury at the retrial about the reasons or underlying motivations that they had for either joining Palestine Action or participating in the action against the Filton factory, or their specific views about Elbit Systems. So that further restriction was placed on them at the retrial that was not there at the first trial, where they were facing other charges as well. I mean, it's quite complicated, this, but I hope that explains it in a nutshell.
0: Before we end, we want to talk about that larger issue of Palestine Action being considered a terrorist organization in London. I was there last week, and I asked the British MP, Jeremy Corbyn, about Prime Minister Andy Burnham's apology for the Labour Party's initial stance on Gaza. And part of his response was about that crackdown on Palestine Action. This is what MP Corbyn said.
4: If he is serious about a complete change of policy, if he's serious, it's a big if, then why are we criminalizing people who take part in protest in Britain? A number have already been convicted and face long stretches in prison. These are non-violent direct action protests. And there are also probably 2,500 to 3,000 people who've been arrested for holding a placard in contravention of the Terrorism Act 2000, which is basically labelling anyone that holds a placard up saying, "I support Palestine Action," calling them a terrorist. These include people in their 80s and even 90s, retired Anglican clergy people, and many others. It's an absurd situation.
0: So that's British MP Jeremy Corbyn when we were in London last week. As we wrap up, Rajiv Menon, if you can talk about how you're fighting the charges against you, the contempt of court charges, and also the chilling effect this has on how far lawyers will go to represent cases like these.
2: Absolutely. Well, let me deal with the latter first. I mean, there is no question, as the chair of the Criminal Bar Association and the chair of the Bar Council in this country have both publicly said, that the prosecution being brought against me for contempt of court is having a chilling effect on criminal defense lawyers and the worries that they undoubtedly have these days, particularly in protest cases, about what they can and cannot say. And that's obviously because of the unique, extraordinary, and unprecedented action being taken against me. I mean, I think that's irrefutable. I mean, there's so much evidence about it. And literally hundreds of people have contacted me, lawyers and others, to talk about that chilling effect. And I mean, that clearly is something that is is extremely worrying. It's been described by some as a descent into authoritarianism. As far as the case against me is concerned, already the Court of Appeal in this country, in a judgment in May, has held that the trial judge in the Filton case and another senior member of the British judiciary, a Lord Justice of Appeal, a member of the Court of Appeal, acted unlawfully against me in an excessive jurisdiction by allowing a direct referral to the High Court being made against me for contempt of court. So we have already had that victory. The case then went back to the trial judge, who has now instituted contempt of court proceedings against me under a different procedure. We are now appealing against that as well, on the basis that that also was unlawful. We're awaiting a date for that appeal. We think it'll probably be in October or November. Depending on the outcome of that appeal, of course, there are different possibilities. If I win that appeal, then this may go away. Alternatively, it may be referred to the Attorney General to make a decision as to whether or not I should be prosecuted. If I lose my appeal, then I will stand trial for contempt of court at some stage, either later this year or early next year, with the risk of a potential 2-year prison sentence hanging over my head. So this is a serious matter with serious constitutional implications, which is of tremendous worry and concern to members of the criminal bar and other members of the legal profession in this country.
0: Rajiv Menon, I want to thank you for being with us and agreeing to do this interview against your own lawyer's wishes, a leading British human rights and criminal defense lawyer facing an unprecedented contempt of court charges and could be sentenced up to 2 years in prison for his closing speech for a Palestine Action defendant, speaking to us from London. Coming up, the Nerd Reich, Silicon Valley fascism, and the war on democracy. Stay with us.

0: We are here by Scott Donaldson and Richard Samuel Nolan. This is Democracy Now!, democracynow.org, The War and Peace Report. I'm Amy Goodman with Anjali Kamen.
1: The Nerd Reich, Silicon Valley Fascism and the War on Democracy. That's the name of a new book by our next guest, the journalist Gil Duran. The book looks at how tech billionaires, including Peter Thiel and Elon Musk, are pushing what Duran calls tech fascism. Gil Duran also documents how Thiel had played a pivotal role in J.D. Vance's rise to power. Duran writes, quote, Vance is almost entirely a creation of Thiel, who bankrolled his brief stint as a Silicon Valley venture capitalist and United States senator. With Vance at Trump's side, Silicon Valley had one of their own in the White House, a tech venture capitalist one heartbeat away from the presidency.
0: Gil Duran joins us here in New York. He's the former opinion editor of the Sacramento Bee and editorial page editor at the San Francisco Examiner. He now publishes two newsletters, the Nerd Reich and Frame Lab. Welcome to Democracy Now! So let's start with the title, The Nerd Reich, Silicon Valley Fascism and the War on Democracy. Why'd you choose it?
2: Well, in 2024, I wrote a series for The New Republic about the extremist ideological beliefs coming out of Silicon Valley. And after I'd written a story that went really viral and got me under attack by one of these guys, someone reached out to me from the crypto world and said, you know, we've been calling these guys the Nerd Reich for years. And that blew my mind, and I saw that no one was really using that title. And so I rebranded my newsletter, which had some boring other name, as the Nerd Reich. And that became the main message of it. But I thought it was amazing that from within their own community, this was a label that was applied to them. People understood it was fascist and was echoing Nazism in nature.
0: But I want to just say, the billionaire tech bros, as they are known, another name for them, haven't always been the way they are now. In fact, when Trump was first coming into office, talk about how they have changed.
2: During the first Trump administration, we saw something called Tech Against Trump, where there were all these tech companies standing up to Trump, filing lawsuits, opposing his crackdowns in immigration. This time around, it's completely different.
0: He was removed from X.
2: Yeah, removed from X. Facebook banned him. Now we see the opposite happening. I think what happened is that Trump was able to tap into some undercurrents in Silicon Valley with his return to power. Billionaires had become radicalized by things like the Me Too movement, by Occupy, by the Black Lives Matter movement, and then by the pandemic. And so when Trump is able to return to power, they are now in a very different mentality. They've made billions and billions of more dollars. They're even more against taxes and government, even though government is generally the basis for many of their fortunes. And so now we see a complete alignment behind Trump. In fact, Trump is being funded and supported by Silicon Valley. He wouldn't be able to do the things he's doing without the billions of dollars he's raking in open crypto corruption.
1: You know, in the epigraph to your book, you quote Peter Thiel from 2010. So in a way, they've changed, but this also goes back and has a longer history. And the end of that quote is, technology is this incredible alternative to politics. Can you talk about what he meant by that and what that means in terms of the kind of influence Peter Thiel has?
0: And who he is. Yeah.
2: Some billionaires appear to have changed, but Peter Thiel hasn't really changed. He's been right-wing for a very long time. Peter Thiel was born in Germany, came to the United States as a child, went to Stanford, became a lawyer, studied philosophy, and then got very lucky to be in Silicon Valley in the late 1990s as things were about to take off. In 1997, he read a book called The Sovereign Individual, which predicted that in the 21st century, technology would overthrow democracy, specifically something called cybercurrency, or what we would today call crypto, which would undermine government authority, and advanced automation, which we would call AI, which would collapse the economy by destroying most jobs and concentrating wealth in the hands of a savvy few that were called the sovereign individual. And Peter Thiel has credited this crazy book with being the inspiration for PayPal, which he says was an effort to get ahead of this digital currency. It didn't quite work out that way, but it made him a billionaire. Eventually, because it provided the basis for his fortune, and he's been able to use his money to grow this influential cult of right-wing ideas in Silicon Valley, which, by the way, they were always there, this libertarian, it was called, vibe, coming out of Silicon Valley in the 80s and the 90s. There were a handful of writers who wrote about it then, but what we've learned is these guys were never libertarians. They just wanted to be in charge of the government. They weren't against the government. unless they don't get to be the government. So now that they are the government, we see with their true face, they're fascists and they're authoritarians.
1: You know, you tell the story in the book, a remarkable story of a group of these billionaire tech bros. It's not just Peter Thiel, it's several other men. Can you talk about some of these other characters that you talk about? And what is their crusade against democracy?
2: They have this idea, largely stemming from this Sovereign Individual book, that technology means democracy is an obsolete software system, that the United States is an obsolete country, that it won't survive the 21st century. And I want to say, I know this sounds crazy to people, but much of my book is told in the words of these men, from in podcasts and interviews and long essays they write about it. And their problem with democracy is that they don't get to have all the power.
1: So you didn't have to get secret documents. I mean, you have some remarkable statements in this book. You have Balaji Srinivasan and also Curtis Yarvin. And Curtis Yarvin, I believe, talking about, in an early blog post perhaps, talking about San Francisco and what to do with the poor.
2: Yeah, so this idea is that they've got, some call it the network state. Curtis Yarvin called it patchworks. Part of their apocalyptic vision for the future is that the country will be broken up. It will no longer be one country. It'll be broken up into these sort of corporate zones or fiefdoms called patchworks or network states. And the new governing structure will be these autocratic, dictator-like corporations that will have total power over their citizens. Yarvin wrote that they could even turn unproductive people into biodiesel to fuel city buses. But he said he was just kidding about that, but that what we really need for the poor is a humane alternative to genocide. So these are the kinds of ideas you see. And what's disturbing is that Balaji Srinivasan, another Peter Thiel protege, because Curtis Yarvin is funded by Peter Thiel, that's the only reason anyone's ever heard of him, goes on to create this idea called the network state, which is a more startup-friendly version of this, that corporations and billionaires should fund their own cities and countries. And we're seeing that grow.
0: Let's go to Curtis Yarvin in his own words at the Institute of Art and Ideas, where he explained why he supports monarchical system of government.
3: Let's debunk this concept of liberal democracy. There's actually no such thing. Democracy in today's world just means a good or legitimate government. It means a claim to a legitimate government. Just because you call yourself a democracy doesn't mean anything. North Korea calls itself the DPRK, Democratic People's Republic of Korea. That is three euphemisms for democracy, one place name, and it's a monarchy. Anything that works is a monarchy. So, for example, if you take your iPhone and you look at the box that your iPhone comes in, it says designed by Apple in California, manufactured in China. So that is two monarchies. Apple has a CEO and China has a dictator, and one oligarchy, which is the government of California, which is, by the way, basically a single party state. There are no longer competitive elections in California. So when you try to imagine the state of California in which I live trying to build an iPhone or design an iPhone, the concept is ridiculous.
0: Let's go back to 2021 when J.D. Vance, then a candidate in Ohio for U.S. Senate, appeared on the conservative Jack Murphy Live podcast. Murphy asked Vance how to root out so-called wokeism from American institutions.
4: There's this guy, Curtis Yarvin, who's written about some of these things. And so one is to basically accept that this entire thing is going to fall in on itself, right? I tend to think that we should seize the institutions of the left and turn them against the left, right? We need like a de-bathification program, but like a de-wokeification program in the United States, right?
0: So that was J.D. Vance back in 2021. The latest news is out of the Washington Post that President Donald Trump recently told donors in private that he wants to see his vice president, J.D. Vance, win the 2028 presidential election, a sign that he's open to publicly backing J.D. Vance. There's been this kind of war between J.D. Vance and Marco Rubio, the Secretary of State. But talk about the significance of this. And as you said, J.D. Vance being a creation of Peter Thiel.
2: J.D. Vance is a dangerous extremist who embraces a set of ideas that should put a chill down the spine of every American. He went on in that interview to say that Donald Trump would likely win the 2024 election, and that when he did, he should purge the federal government, just like Yarvin had recommended. And in fact, he should defy the courts and the law and challenge the Supreme Court justices to force him to follow their dictates. It's pretty amazing that you have a man on the political stage in the White House, a heartbeat away from the presidency, who has espoused such radical radically anti-American ideas. And I think people need to understand the degree to which he is so closely related to Peter Thiel. We wouldn't have a J.D. Vance without a Peter Thiel. Peter Thiel is even the reason that J.D. Vance converted to Catholicism. He's the reason J.D. Vance became a venture capitalist and a millionaire.
0: How did they hook up?
2: Peter Thiel likes to go around speaking to schools and graduate schools. And in 2011, he went to Yale Law School and gave a speech. And J.D. Vance said it was one of the most significant moments of his life, and that Peter Thiel was one of the most intelligent people he'd ever heard. And basically, that speech convinced him to not be a lawyer and instead to become a venture capitalist. And at every step of J.D. Vance's life since then, it has been Peter Thiel who has made him who he is, who has essentially created him whole cloth.
1: And it's not just J.D. Vance, right? I mean, it's Bloomberg, I think, reported that 16 people connected to Thiel are in the Trump administration. Can you talk about, you know, what kind of effect this has had in terms of policies? Like, you know, when we hear these ideas, they sound a little outlandish, to say the least. It's hard to see them being translated into policy. But then what we've been living over the past 2 years, you're seeing a lot of this coming to fruition. So can you talk about, you know, DOGE, for example, or the, you know, mass layoffs at federal jobs, what happened to USAID, and where those ideas came from?
2: The main argument of Curtis Yarvin for a long time has been that a president should act as a dictator. And one of the ways to cement this dictator's power is to purge the federal government of anyone who is unwilling to follow the orders of the dictator, basically to destroy the civil service. In addition, this is 15, almost 20 years ago, he recommended that the United States pretty much destroy its diplomatic standing in the world and eliminate international aid programs. We saw all of that happen during DOGE. In fact, Yarvin had updated his idea to say that it should be a CEO who the president should install as a dictator to run rampant over the federal government. And DOGE was an almost perfect expression of that. So these ideas that
1: and
2: used to be...
1: what did Curtis call it? Rage?
2: He called it RAGE, Retire All Government Employees. So even the four-letter all-caps acronym is an echo of Yarvin. And these are ideas that were on an anonymous, weird blog, marginal in Silicon Valley 15 years ago, and have now become policy under the Trump administration. Because when you're a billionaire, you have the power to impose these crazy ideas on everyone else. And that's what's happening. Peter Thiel's entire inner circle has infiltrated government at the same time that the Trump family is now becoming tech venture capitalists and crypto cartel moguls. There's this joining of forces. The corporate is becoming the state, and both of it's combined with apocalyptic religious movements. And that is the heart of fascism.
0: Where does Elon Musk fit into this picture?
2: Elon Musk and Peter Thiel go way back to PayPal. They started it together. They've had some tensions.
0: The so-called PayPal mafia.
2: The so-called PayPal mafia. But you'll note that Peter Thiel's considered the godfather of the PayPal mafia, even though Elon Musk is the wealthiest man in the world. Musk is certainly aware of these ideas. And when he was thinking of starting his own political party after he left DOGE, he consulted with Curtis Yarvin about how to do that and what the party should say. So here's Yarvin, who knows nothing about anything, but he's considered a genius by these billionaires, largely because he tells them what they want to hear. So Elon Musk is clearly radicalized, is clearly open to these ideas. I'm not sure that he reads a lot about these things as much as he just believes the basic idea behind this, which is that wealthy white technologists should be the ruler of the world and then the galaxy and the universe. This is the cosmology coming out of Silicon Valley these days.
0: Where do women and people of color fit into this picture?
2: At the bottom of the hierarchy, if they exist at all. Look at what's happening with the USAID cuts. A targeted hit delivered against the poorest people in the world by the richest man in the world, with millions of people projected to die. These billionaires who promise abundance because of AI, well, we already have abundance. And we're not sharing it. Look at what they're doing to the poorest people today. And if you listen to the apocalyptic visions that AI will kill all jobs and transform everything, they say that, well, don't worry, everyone will get a share of the extreme universal wealth that's created. But that's not what we're seeing today. And we can't really believe that when they say that. Fascism is about imposing a hierarchy, a moral order. And white, wealthy Western men are at the top of that moral order in fascism.
0: Gil Duran is author of The Nerd Reich, Silicon Valley Fascism and the War on Democracy. If you have time, we're going to do part two of this discussion, and then we're going to post it online at Democracy Now! nerdreich.org. Again, the book, The Nerd Reich. I'll be speaking after the screening of Steal the Story, Please in Middlebury, Vermont on August 28th. Check our website at democracynow.org. I'm Amy Goodman with Anjali Comet.
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6: 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Right here and only here on Modern Jazz Today. Welcome to another edition of Modern Jazz Today. Guess what? We've got new music. It's coming right at you. Let's jump right in. First up is Russ Annixter's Hippie Big Band. The album is called What Next? We'll check into the track Compared to What? Then Adrian Yonge. The album's called Afro Disco Makusa. We'll check into Everybody. Let's check it out.

This is Modern Jazz Today with your host, Kerry Gaffney and Jeff Williams, bringing you the artists that are making the jazz of today for your listening pleasure. Up next on the queue is Miki Yamanaka from the album Breathe. The track, Tucson.

You are tuned in to Modern Jazz Today with your host, Carrie Gaffney and Jeff Williams. Coming up on the queue is Ben Clifton from the album Overlook, the track Convocation, followed by John Yao and his 17-piece instrument. The album, Points in Time. The track, Not Even Close.

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Up next is Bogdan Gumenyuk. The album is called The Way I Hear. We'll check into Peaceful Neighbors. Then Zygmar Matheson. The album is called Meridian Metaphor. And we'll check into the track East River. Let's dig.

Up next is one from the vault. We're going to take a look. Up next is one from the vault. We're going to take a listen to the classic Thilo Wagner, also Wolfgang Murka and Gregor Beck. The album's called Finally, and we'll check into the classic tune, What Is This Thing Called Love? Let's check it out.

0: that time again when we say goodbye, but only until next week. We look forward to having you join us next time on Modern Jazz Today, where we will be presenting today's artists, cutting their teeth and cutting the edge of sound. Join myself, Carrie Gaffney, and
1: Jeff Williams
0: when it's time to tune in and turn up again. We look forward to it.
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3: Wait. Did you say volunteers?
2: Yes.
3: I don't volunteer for nothing.
2: Why not?
3: Because I was in the Army. It's the only thing I learned. I remember one Friday afternoon, we were all getting ready to go on a three-day pass, and the sergeant called us in a formation, and he says, "How many of you guys like music?" Well, a few of us raised our hands, and we wound up spending Saturday morning moving the general's piano upstairs. I don't volunteer for nothing.
2: Well, volunteering for KCIW is different. It's a community thing. 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We provide programs for the community. But if we don't have volunteers, all we hear is silence. You wouldn't want that to happen, would you?
3: Well, no. Well, maybe I could think about volunteering. I don't know. But well, wait a minute. You don't have a piano, do you?
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5: Here's your Curry Coast weather outlook from KCIWLP and the National Weather Service. Mostly cloudy today with a high near 56. Mild winds out of the west-northwest. Tonight, mostly cloudy with a low around 51. Mild northwest winds will become calm this evening. Tomorrow, partly sunny with a high near 57. Light north winds becoming northwest and increasing slightly in the afternoon. In town, out of town, uptown, or downtown, we're KCIWLP 100.7, Brookings, Oregon. I'm Pete Lutz.
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0: Delta Falcon to Toronto. 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

Dobry den, this is Jamie, and you're listening to Radio Stoyevsky, which features music from Russia, the Balkans, and everywhere in between. Anytime that I'm traveling, especially in a new country or a new place, I always find it interesting to learn about the different modes of transportation that are used and the way people get around in their everyday lives. And especially in the Eastern European region, using forms of public transportation can always provide opportunities to turn your day into an adventure. So today we're going to center our show and song selection around the adventure of public and private transportation in the great region of Russia, the Balkans, and everywhere in between. We started off with a song from the Ukrainian folk rock group based in Canada, Tut i Tam. They're interesting because they're a diaspora group and only really sing Ukrainian folk songs, but they still kind of combine English and Ukrainian lyrics and infuse some Western influences into their songs, such as in the one we just heard called Hope Stop Canada, also called the Immigrant Song. It's actually a cover of an older Ukrainian song from a Soviet singer, Semyon Kanada, where he sings about emigrating to Canada, saying things like, "We don't need these old ladies anymore," even though I guess there are probably old ladies in Canada too. I included that one to start us off because the beginning of the song kind of immerses you in the experience of a Ukrainian getting off the plane after their journey to Canada. So hope you enjoyed that one to kick off our journey today, using songs from the region to explore many different modes of transit. We're going to stay up in the air with a song from the Russian female rock queen Zemfira and her song Samolyot, or Airplane, from her album Vendetta. It's a lulling song that she apparently wrote in the span of 3 minutes on an airplane from Moscow to Kiev, probably when she was listening to those airplane safety instructions, because she said she's been on a lot of planes, so it's probably an expert on that guidance and didn't need to listen too closely to them. Another interesting thing about this song is that if you listen closely for some heavy breathing at the end, that is apparently Zemfira's little nephew who was sitting in the studio with her at the time. He apparently fell asleep, and I guess she decided to record him and sneak it into her song because she thought it sounded appropriate. So see if you can hear it, and if you agree, this is going to be Zemfira with the song Samolyot.

Сы, давай, я позвоню тебе еще раз, помолчу. Люблю.

0: That was the song Samolyot, or Airplane, by Zemfira. We're now going to move out of the air and into a nice, jolly Georgian song, because we all need that in our lives. This one may not be directly related to any specific mode of transport, but it honors the experience of the passenger. The song is a short and sweet one from the lovely Baroque pop band Mugzavrebi, and it's called Ubralod Mugzavri Var, which means I am simply a passenger in Georgian. It basically sings about being a passenger on the vehicle of life and just being along for the ride. Mugzavrebi is one of my favorite Georgian bands, and I play them a lot on this show for that reason, but hope you don't mind hearing another one from them today. Enjoy! This one is going to come from their album Memovigone, or I've Invented.
1: Mi va mi ovigzas

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1: 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გალბატონო არ შეგირიგდათ შეგირიგდებათ აბა საწავა
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2: You're listening to Radio Stoyevsky, which features music from Rush to the Balkans and everywhere in between. We're going to continue to enjoy our life as passengers, this time on a train. Our next song will come from the Ukrainian indie pop pianist and singer Piano Boy, who's probably no longer a boy, but we'll talk about that. Anyway, he wrote a really lovely song called Poyezd, which means train in Russian, and he apparently wrote it after he had a dream about being on a train that was moving towards the end of a cliff. He said that in that moment, he started having one of those near-death experiences when your life flashes before your eyes. So he said that this song is supposed to convey the feelings of someone going through one of those experiences while sitting next to another passenger in your little train car and trying to tell them all of your life experiences in a 5-minute period. You can also get some nice train visuals from the music video for this song, which makes you feel as if you're sitting in the engineer's seat of a train. Piano Boy also talked about how sitting and looking out the window gives you valuable time to reflect on your life, so lots about the power of trains in this next one. Hope you enjoy it. This is going to be the track Poyezd from Piano Boy's album Nie Prekrashai Mechtat or Don't Stop Dreamin'.

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That was the song Poised by Piano Boy. For the next one, I want to share another train-themed song, this time from Hungary. This next one is going to come from the Hungarian pop rock band Hyperkarma, who were formed in the year 2000. They've taken a couple of breaks over the years, but in 2022, they released a song called Vonatok Delnek, or Trains to the South. It's an upbeat track that caught my ear, so feel free to take it with you on your next train ride south or otherwise. This is going to be Hyperkarma from Hungary with their song Vonatok Delnek, or Trains to the South.

That was the song Vonato Kodelnik by Hyperkarma. We're now going to transfer on to a different form of transportation that may be a bit less commonly known but does exist in Moscow, the monorail. This song is called Monorails, and it's by the duo Laftornik. It's a very pretty, simple song that sings about riding on a monorail train 7 meters above the ground in Moscow, and it's pretty darn catchy. Laftornik is a Russian indie pop duo which includes Kirill Buitov and Daniel Shake. Laftornik is no longer together but left behind some great tunes and put both of its members on the right track for their further musical careers, so hope you enjoy the ride with this next one. It's going to be Monorails by Laftornik's single Все теперь знают, or Everyone Now Knows.

This is Radio Stoyevsky, which features music from Russia, the Balkans, and everywhere in between. Today, looking at songs from the region about different modes of transportation. This next song has a very interesting story that will take us to the Russian island of Sakhalin, north of Japan. The song is called Tramvai, or Tram, and was written by the Russian rock group Animatsiya, who are originally from Chistopol, Tatarstan, in Russia's southwest region. While the band was touring, they apparently got stranded on Sakhalin for about 5 days unexpectedly due to the need for some repairs. But as they were waiting, one of the band members dreamt up this song, Tramvai, a very popular mode of public transport in Russia. The song imagines living in a city where there are no trains or trolley buses, and things are very peaceful and happy, I guess, as a result. I personally think that trams and trolleybuses are kind of charming, but maybe that's not the case in Sakhalin. Who knows? Never been there. But we'll hear a bit about what Animatsiya thought in this next one. It's going to be their song, Tramvai, from their album, Krugom Vragi.

0: That was Animazia with their song Tramvai. We're going to continue on our modes of transportation themed show with a song about the trolleybus, a track called Traliki by Max Korsh, a hip-hop artist from Belarus. This song is very interesting because he sings about missing the last trolleybus home after being in the park and possibly going hunting. In the song, he sings about being improperly dressed for the cold weather, but nevertheless deciding to endure the night outside and waiting until 5:40 a.m. for the first trolleybus to come and take him home. So, a bold move from Max Korsh. Don't try this at home, but do enjoy listening to the song from wherever you are. This is going to be Max Korsh with his song Traliki off the album Жить в кайф.
1: Осторожно, двери зачиняются. 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

That was Max Korsch with the song Trolleyki. Now we're going to listen to a song that's also kind of related to trolleybuses and public transport, but with more of a focus on the people that work on those buses. It's going to come from our darling friends Kujele, a Lithuanian folk rock group who wrote a song about the controllers or monitors who are stationed on different modes of public transport, not just in Lithuania, but also other parts of the region. They typically come by and check to see that you paid for your ride, you have a ticket, or paid electronically somehow. So Kujele wrote this very charming song called Controlire, which is about their encounters with the controllers in a very loving way. And if you look on YouTube, you can actually see them performing this song on a bus and eventually getting kicked off by the controller somewhere in Vilnius. It's very cute, so check that out. But for now, hope you enjoy the song itself. This is going to be Lithuanian group Kujele with their song Kontrolire.

That was Kuyele with the song Controlire. I couldn't do a show about transportation without including a song about the glorious marshrutka, which is this kind of lovely little minibus, or oftentimes a minivan that rides along the same route like a bus, but it's also kind of like a shared taxi because you often have to yell out and indicate when you'd like to get off. They're very common in many parts of Eastern Europe and in Russia back in the 2010s. I'd have to take them all the time, and regardless of how comfortable I felt with my Russian, I had to yell out, «Ostanovitsya, pozhalosta, na sleduyshche», which is kind of a tongue twister for a non-native speaker like me to yell out confidently, so good practice. But anyhow, the marshrutka is a lovely cultural experience to feature in this next song, which is one called Marshrutka by the Belarusian indie pop group Iowa, who are actually based in Russia now. The song is about how the singer met her husband on Marshrutka number 1, so very romantic, I would imagine, but see what you think. This is going to be Marshrutka by the band Iowa.

You're listening to Radio Stoyevsky, which features music from Russia, the Balkans, and everywhere in between. We're going to continue on now with a song from Zemun, Serbia, a neighborhood in Belgrade located across the river. It comes from a hip-hop trio called Sia, or C-Y-A, from the late 90s and early 2000s. They did a nice song about private transportation, or the joy of cruising around the city in your own car. It's going to be one called Kad se vozimo, or When We Are Riding. Hope you enjoy.

That was song Cazze Vozimo by Sia. We're going to do one more song about driving, this time from the Bulgarian pop rock band Ogi 23 with their song Test Drive. Ogi 23 is a laid-back pop rock and hip-hop group that were formed in Sofia in 2006. They released the song Test Drive back in 2016 on their self-titled album, and in its lyrics, the song sings about a test drive as a metaphor for an intense relationship that feels exciting and intimate, but is ultimately temporary. So this one will be taking you for a quick spin that will hopefully leave a lasting impression, even if you have to say goodbye after about 3 minutes. Sit back and enjoy the ride. This is going to be Ogi 23 with their song Test Drive.

That was Ogi23 from Bulgaria with the song Test Drive. We're now coming to the end of our program today, so we're going to close out with a tribute to one of the simplest and healthiest forms of transportation with our last song, Seagulls on Bicycles by Latvian group Carnival Youth. It's sung in English, so a treat to all the English and non-Latvian speakers out there. The music video for this song is particularly special and creative. It features dancers with faces drawn upside down on their backs, and in the video, they kind of bend over, creating these otherworldly depictions of humans dancing. It's a little hard to explain, so I encourage you to go check it out for yourself online. For now, we're going to listen to the audio-only version, but hope it takes you on a pleasant journey regardless. With that, I want to thank you all for joining me in exploring these songs about planes, trains, automobiles, and other forms of transportation from Eastern Europe and Eurasia. Wishing you all a happy commute and happy listening until next week, and hope you'll continue to follow Radio Stojevski on Mixcloud, Facebook, and Instagram for all the latest updates in the meantime. This is going to be the song Seagulls on Bicycles by the Latvian band Carnival Youth.

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All right, so we have a show we've been doing. We've been tracking the music and the voice and the history of Mr. Bobby Marin. And on today's show, we'll start the third part of his interview, and we'll open the show with some music that he produced with a group called Ocho.

was Last Tango in Paris, and the band is Ocho 19, recorded in New York City in 1973, and one of the many productions by Mr. Bobby Marin. We'll have his interview, the third part of his interview that's been ongoing here for the last few programs on Latin Explosion in a couple of minutes. But first, let's listen to another cut by Ocho on Latin Explosion.

So that's Ocho from an album called Volume 2, or simple Ocho Dos. And that's the one where they're playing like pool, and they're behind the eight ball, you know. So very interesting set of music.

0: Bobby Marin with us on Latin Explosion, talking about his time, his decades in Latin music. So we've talked about a bunch of labels, but we haven't talked about the biggest one of all, Fania Records. And I know that you were working for their competitors, but eventually you, like everybody else, wind up under the Fania umbrella.
1: Right, right. Well, we go back to the beginning of Fania because I was working for Al Santiago, and we were recording Willie Colon and Joe Batan, but Al ran out of money at the time, so we tried to sell the tapes to other companies, and everybody turned it down. So eventually, Al was going to lose the tapes. Somehow, Fania wound up with it, and their first two albums was El Malo, which was that album, which I was co-producing with Al Santiago. Hector Lavoe sang, but he was a skinny 17-year-old kid that nobody paid attention to. All he did was sing, but the focus was around Willie Colon. And with Joe Batan, the focus was on Gypsy Woman, because I fell in love with that recording, with the song, and I wanted to record it, which we did, but Fania wound up with it. So years later, I wound up producing an album by Azuquita called Pura Salsa, I think it was the name of the album. I worked with Louis Ramirez for many years, and we recorded an album called Alibaba, where I used my singing group, the Latin Chords, and I sang some of the tunes on it as well.
0: Let's go back to the Azuquita album. Very clever cover, because it imitates like a Domino sugar box right on the cover.
1: Right. That was Izzy Sanabria's idea.
0: Was it an Izzy cover? Yeah. Izzy Sanabria cover?
1: Yeah, yes, it was. And Azuquita, when I met, I was in California, and I ran into him when he was performing. He gave me a cassette with a bunch of songs on it. And then I brought it back to New York, and I gave it to Mauricio Smith to do the arrangement. Mauricio is another Panamanian like Azuquita. And once he did the arrangements, we recorded without Azuquita. Then I had to bring the tapes back to California to put Azuquita's voice on it, back to New York to remix it. Where by that time I kind of ran out of money, so I went to Jerry Masucci, who was the owner of Fania, and played it for him, and he liked it, and we decided to do the rest of the album, the second half of the album, under my supervision in Fania's studios.
0: Got it. All right, well, that's very interesting little insight into all of these record labels and the people behind the labels, you know?
1: Yeah, a lot of stories come to mind.
0: Sure. I'm sure you must be writing a book. Let's talk about this website that you have gone ahead and, because the website is something that listeners can really get into it and benefit from and visit right away.
1: Yeah, actually, it's still in the process of completing, but it allows me an opportunity to take all of these recordings that I have recorded in the past that I own the rights to and condense them into one location. So by going to bobbymarinmusic.com, you'll see my website. It's called Mambo Music, which is the name of my record label. And in it, you'll witness wonderful recordings that you never heard of before, because they never had the chance to get out there. Because, as Juan mentioned earlier, I was competing with Fania, and the radio stations would not play the music I was involved with, because Fania had
0: they were in their first with more dollars.
1: Yeah, they were. The DJs were bought by Fania, so they did whatever. Fania was like the Trump of that era, because whatever he said, that's what they went along with. So, but all these wonderful recordings, I put them all together, and there must be like close to 200 actual selections, not albums, but individual songs in there by popular artists like Tito Puente, Machito, Larry Harlow. It goes on and on. So anyone who visits...
0: Give the visit place again.
1: Yeah, go to BobbyMarinMusic.com and you have an opportunity to listen to the whole songs and bounce around and listen to different recordings. I'm sure you, any fan of good Latin music will enjoy the journey visiting.
0: So these are recordings that are decades old.
1: Yeah, they go back to actually early 1950s with an album that I got my hand a recording that I got my hands on with the help of Joe Conzo, the music historian, and I put it out on my Mambo label, Machito Live at the Palladium, and I also did Tito Puente Live at the Palladium. These albums are also available on the website, and an album that my brother produced by Tito Puente, which is actually a Latin jazz Brazilian album with top name jazz artists performing, and Tito Puente on vibes. And nobody knows of these Tito Puente recordings, but he's the artist the main artist. And again, you can hear him do tunes like Day by Day and Meditation, and where Tito takes off on the vibes. And very good album.
0: Yeah. Okay. So these are music. This is music that is not commercial whatsoever.
1: No,
0: it's good quality music, but it wasn't commercially distributed. That would be like in the record stores back in the day.
1: Right, because originally it was recorded for RCA Records, and my brother produced it, where he also produced an album by Machito called Machito Goes Memphis, which are, you know, heavily R&B, and so. But for RCA, you know, there was another album that we did for RCA Records by a group called the Nitty Sextet. Originally, it was called the Nitty Gritty Sextet, and it features top names like Tito Puente, Ricardo Rey, of course, Jimmy Sabater.
0: Willie Torres on there.
1: Willie Torres, Jimmy Sabater, Frankie Malave was on. Anyway, it's a great album, but they never released it.
0: I got it.
1: And then years later, I got a call from Switzerland, where somebody ran across an acetate of the album and wanted to buy the rights to it, and they put it out on Roquefort Records, the Nitty Sextet, and apparently it's doing real well in Europe and here as well. You can find the album. That's
0: Bobby. Give us your website again, so people can follow up on you and your Facebook if you have one.
1: Yeah, it's BobbyMarinMusic.com, and we're putting together a Facebook. I have a Facebook page called Mambo Music. I also have my own Facebook page under my name, but all has been condensed into one.
0: Right.
1: So that it doesn't...
0: Right, so it's not spread out so much.
1: Right.
0: Well, thank you so much. Thank you so much for all this beautiful historical information.
1: Well, it's my pleasure, Juan. It's a pleasure finally meeting you and your lovely wife, Claire. And I just wish the great things for you, because you know the music better than most people out there, and you're getting the audience a chance to listen to and enjoy good Latin music, which only you know how to come about. So keep it going, man. Doing a great job.
0: So this Latin Explosion, let's play one more cut by our friend Bobby Marin. He's not on it, but he's the producer of what you're going to hear next.

All right, so that 1972, that was recorded in New York City in May of 1972, produced by the guy that we just interviewed, Mr. Bobby Maring. Thanks, Bobby. That's not an old interview. That was recorded earlier this year. And like a lot of people, Bobby wound up retiring here in Florida, not too far away, so we got together for that and were able to record that. So this Latin Explosion, you can go to Latin Explosion on Facebook and find out and see some of these record covers that we're featuring on the show today. I've been wanting to feature this music for a long time, never have. And we're gonna, but you're listening on the right day because we're gonna do it today. Mr. Sabu Martinez, Luis Sabu Martinez, was born in 1930 and passed away in 1979. An American conguero, Puerto Rican descent, a prominent player in the Cubop movement, Martinez appeared on many important recordings and live performances during that period. Martinez also recorded several Latin jazz albums now recognized as classics of the genre. He's born in New York. New York City, Martinez made his professional debut in 1941 at age 11. This is the thing that got him on the scene immediately. He replaced Chano Pozo in Dizzy Gillespie's orchestra in 1948 and began performing with Benny Goodman's Bebop Orchestra in 1949. Over the next 15 years, Martinez worked with Charlie Parker, Duke Ellington, Count Basie, J.J. Johnson, Horace Silver, Thelonious Monk, Charles Mingus, Mary Lou Williams, Lionel Hampton, the list goes on. Noro Morales, Marcelino Guerra, Ezzy Morales, the Lecuona Cuban Boys, the Miguelito Valdez, Tito Rodriguez, and the Joe Loco Trio, Jose Curbelo II. He worked with Tony Bennett, Sammy Davis Jr., and Harry Belafonte. So Martinez first recorded with Art Blakey in 1953 and contributed to his Orgy in Rhythm. So if you know, it's a very famous Art Blakey release, Orgy in Rhythm, and also another one called Holiday for Skins. You'll find Sabu Martinez on there. That's from 1957, 1958. Martinez became a band leader in 57, recording his debut album, Palo Congo, for the Blue Note label. He followed up with more releases. He moved to Sweden, another person that moved to Sweden, Stockholm probably, in 1967 and recorded over there some more, releasing albums in Sweden. So he died in Sweden at the age of 48 in January of 1979, a young guy, Sabu Martinez. There's a set of all six of his recordings that I was able to acquire, and we're going to play some music from that. Mr. Sabu Martinez and his groups on Latin Explosion. Here you go. 1957.

All right, so 1957, it's Saul Martinez leading a small combo that included that singer right there. I'll tell you who he is. I don't know. I don't know anything about his career, but his name is Raul Cesar Travieso. Raul Cesar Travieso, the singer on that Cumbanchero that we heard, that standard. 1957, that's from his very first album called Palo Congo. Palo Congo is one of the six albums he released. All of them are photographed on Latin Explosion Facebook. The other ones are Sorcery, The Rites of Diablo, In Orbit, Safari, Palo Congo that I mentioned that we just played, and Jazz Español. Jazz Español, that's Saul Martinez. Six releases in his beautiful lifetime. So let's play something else by, you know, during the late 50s was the age of the space. Everybody was putting satellites up there, putting dogs up in space, seeing if they would come back alive. And all of that was going on. The business of space, and you've probably noticed this in other areas too, but the business of the space race and those years in the end of the 50s, the beginning of the 60s, impacted everything, so including music. So that's why Saul released an album called In Orbit. All right, so let's go to In Orbit. Saul, In Orbit, and very small group. It's six people. So let's listen to something from that album, In Orbit. Saul Martinez. He's a conga player. Did I say that?

In orbit. Did they sound like they were out there? Yeah. Saúl Martínez and a very small combo, six people, including him, Saúl on the conga. And then the other people on here is just names, first names or last names. Ires is a piano player and organ player. Rios is also on keyboards. Del Valle on bass. Reinaldo on timbales. And Fuentes on güiro. And they were out there in orbit. That's 1960, Saúl Martínez. And this is Latin Explosion. Check out the Facebook, Latin Explosion Facebook, and you'll see covers of this Saúl set and also the guy that we're going to play next. All right, Jorge D'Alto. And Jorge D'Alto was born in 48, but he passed away in 87. Pianist, pop, jazz, Afro-Cuban music pianist. He was born in Argentina and the former musical director and keyboardist, together with Ronnie Foster, for George Benson, contributing the acoustic piano intro and solo to Benson's 1976 Grammy-winning hit version of Leon Russell's This Masquerade. Yeah, he's a pianist that takes that solo in This Masquerade. Jorge D'Alto. He also performed with Tito Puente as the pianist with Tito Puente's band, Grover Washington, Spyro Gyra, a band called Fuse One, Gato Barbieri, Willie Colon, and others. He died of cancer at the age of 39. His wife, Adela, they lived in Chicago before they went to New York, and they met and got married in Chicago. Adela is a musician also, and jazz singer, and his son Billy served in the Oregon House of Representatives in the 2000s. So this is from an album called Listen Up. It's an interesting album because it was posthumously released. It was recorded in 78 and released in 88. And the players that you're going to hear on here are George Benson is on here, Phil Upchurch, Hubert Laws on flute, Michael Brecker, Randy Brecker, Ronnie Foster on the synthesizers, Anthony Jackson on guitar, Harvey Mason, and Frankie Malavé on percussion. So all top people in the year that it was recorded, in the year 1978.

Jorge Dalto and some of his albums on the show today. This is Latin Explosion, Salsa, 20th Century. Throw that into the escape into the 20th century for a couple hours during the show once a week. So it's a good escape. So the album that we just heard is called Listen Up. Jorge Dalto is recorded in 78 and posthumously released in 88. And I already gave you the lineup of the music players on there. Let's go back to something from a similar, this is from 1985. Dalto died in 87, so this is actually the last album that he played while he was with us. He had cancer, died at the age of 39. He's from Chicago, and I'm from Chicago, and back in the 70s, there was a club called Ruggles downtown off of Michigan Avenue. And it was a very popular club, Ruggles. And he's in the band. Jorge Dalto was in the band at that time. And that's where I met him. And Alejo Poveda, the drummer, was in the band. The bass player, Thomas Keeney, was also in the band. And they had a great singer. I don't remember his name. I got to call Alejo and have him refresh my memory for the singer that the band had there at the Ruggles Club. But Jorge met his wife in Chicago, and eventually, you know, a top player like that, everybody goes to New York. But yeah, so let's listen to something from 1985. This is an album called Urban Oasis. Adela, you'll hear her on singing. And then this is a more Latin album. This is Carlos Valdez on congas, Nicky Marrero on timbales, Ari Webb from Ray Barreto's band on flute, Sal Cuevas on bass. He played with everybody. Jose Mangual Sr., Andy Gonzalez on bass also, and a group of other players. So let's listen to something from the album. Urban Oasis is the title of this one, and we'll play a well-known tune for you. That's Jorge on the piano. Enjoy.

0: It's August 17th, and on this day in 1807, Robert Fulton's steam-powered boat, the Clermont, started a 150-mile trip and also started a whole new way of traveling. It happened when the Clermont left Corlears Hook on the Hudson River in New York for Albany, a 150-mile boat ride. And until Fulton's paddle-wheeled steamboat, it was a journey that took 4 days on river sloops. But the steamboat could make the 150-mile trip in just 32 hours, and at the time, steamboat travel was considered to be the rapidest of rapid transit. People were willing to pay for speed. In fact, it only took about a month for word to get out and the first 14 paying passengers to board the Clermont and make the 150-mile trip to and from Albany. For KCIW News, I'm Lori Gallo-Stoddard.
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3: Here's your Curry Coast weather picture from KCIWLP and the National Weather Service. Tonight, mostly cloudy with a low around 51. Mild northwest winds will become calm this evening. Tomorrow, partly sunny with a high near 57. Light north winds becoming northwest and increasing slightly in the afternoon. And then tomorrow night, expect a low around 52 under mostly cloudy skies. In town, out of town, uptown, or downtown, we're KCIWLP, community radio for the Curry Coast. 100.7, Brookings, Oregon. I'm Pete Lutz.

Yeah. Good memories of the old days. Jorge Dalto on piano and his group and this masquerade. Obviously, that was an instrumental, so we'll play another one with his wife on vocals, Adela, here on Latin Explosion, 20th Century Salsa, Latin Jazz, and Afro-Cuban music, emphasis on the 20th century. There was so much great music, and I'm doing my little part so it's not forgotten. I think that what we should do next is play that really well-known song that features Jorge Dalto on the solo piano.

Yeah, so okay, Jorge Dalton finally got his wife Adela on the show, on the radio, with Ease My Pain from that album called Urban Oasis that they released in 1985. Jorge Dalto passed away in 1987. He was only 39. He had cancer. And the last time I saw him was in the year 1980 in New York. We went to, it was Orquesta Aragón first trip in New York City from Havana, and Avery Fisher Hall was the location, and I ran into him in the crowd. He was there to check out Orquesta Aragón, as I was, and a lot of fun things happened during that, before, during, and after that historic night with Orquesta Aragón at Avery Fisher Hall in New York. One of them was seeing Jose Fajardo and Rafael Lai greeting each other on the sidewalk after not seeing each other for like 20 years, and both walking into the hall to catch the performance. I don't think Fajardo was a guest, though, of Orquesta Aragón. They were pretty tightly controlled. And then after the concert there at Avery Fisher Hall, we took out Bacalhau to dinner. Jorge Dalto and I went to a place he knew, because I don't know New York, but a Chinese place that we went. It was in a basement, I remember that, with Orquesta Aragón's singer, Bacalhau, and that was a night to remember. So Jorge Dalto, a little bit of a feature on him, on Latin Explosion today. Why not, right? So this is Latin Explosion here, 2 hours every week at this time on this radio station, and also on a handful of Pacifica affiliates all over the U.S. Some stations are in larger cities like Philadelphia and Houston and San Antonio. The huge majority are in tiny markets, and we appreciate them all equally for carrying the show for 2 hours, for giving us a couple of hours of your airtime. Encourage you also to visit Latin Explosion Facebook, like Latin Explosion Facebook, and see what we're doing, what we're planning, and things that we have up our sleeve as far as the show is concerned. 20th century salsa, Latin jazz, and Afro-Cuban music. That's our deal. So you know what? We talked a little bit about Bobby Marin at the beginning of the show, and the people that he was involved with, and let's kind of like go back to that and play some more Bobby Marin productions. This is from 1968. It was produced by Bobby's boss at the time, Mr. Al Santiago, from Alegre Records. Caco y su Orquesta with Meñique on vocals, from an album called Sock It to Me, Latino.

0: Yeah. Kako Izu Orkestra Meñique is the voice that you heard there on that cut. This Latin Explosion, 20th Century Salsa, Latin Jazz, and Afro-Cuban Music. At this time every week for a couple hours, so escape into the 20th century, courtesy of Latin Explosion. Follow us on Facebook, and let's stay with Kako and his orchestra for the next cut right here. And this is the track one, side one.
1: A todos mis amigos que hoy se encuentran con dinero, quiero dar este consejo. Alabala, alabala, alabala, alabala, habla.

All right, so that's Caco y su orquesta. The singer is Azuquita on the majority of the album, except for this one cut that was featuring our friend Bobby Marin that we've been interviewing for over the last few shows. So, and we've played it before, but let's play it one more time as we wrap up the things that we're doing with the albums produced by Bobby Marin and Al Santiago back in the late 60s in New York City.

All right, so Guaguancó en Tropicana is the title of that. Guaguancó at the Tropicana. And that was Ocho, the Ocho band, once again on here on Latin Explosion, one of the albums that was produced by Bobby Marin, who we've been interviewing over the last few shows here on Latin Explosion. And before that, it was Ocho from their first album, and Flautira. And that was 1972, 1973 that these albums were recorded. Here on Latin Explosion, I'm Juan Montenegro, and now we're going to play something really from the vaults. This is something I've had. I don't even know how I got this thing. You know, a lot of stuff comes in the mail, and you kind of like... But then after I've looked at the name for a few years, I don't know, about 4 or 5 years that I've owned this thing, Maria Teresa Vera is the singer. And Maria Teresa Vera, I looked it up on Wikipedia. I'll tell you a little bit about her. She was born in 1895. We're going to listen to her next, in Guanahay. And she passed away in 1965. Cuban singer, guitarist, and composer. She was an outstanding example of the Cuban Trova movement. So a woman making her own way. She started her career as a singer in 1911. In a theater where she sang, anyway, so we don't have too much time left. Let me get her on the air. The title of the group is Sobre una tumba, una rumba, or El Enterrador, okay? So the grave digger over a grave, a rumba. So here is Maria Teresa Vera and... accompanied by Lorenzo Irrezuelo, both playing guitars.

All right, so those two met and joined up, musically speaking, in 1935, so that's around the time. There's no other information on the album, but that's around the time that this was probably recorded. Maria Teresa Vera, the male voice on there was Lorenzo Ierresuelo on Latin Explosion. Getting to the rap over here, I think we're going to finish with another visit to the six albums that were released by Saúl Martínez during his prolific career. This is from one of the more popular ones, maybe the most popular one, Jazz Español.

All right, so the album is called Jazz Español, 1961. Saúl Martínez is the leader and conga player, Artie Jenkins on piano, Ernie Newsom on percussion, Bobby Percelli, these people must have been very young, on alto, Luis Ramírez on percussion, Bill Slater on bass, Marty Scheller on the trumpet there. Marty Scheller eventually wound up playing and making a huge career with Mongo Santa Maria here on Latin Explosion. I think that's going to be the last cut that we play in the show. I think we're going to revisit this Sabu Martinez collection because there's a number of other albums that are included in here we haven't even touched. All right, so this Latin Explosion. Thank you so much for listening and spread the word. Come on back in a week, and we'll be here hopefully and share some more 20th century salsa, Latin jazz, and Afro-Cuban music. I'm Juan Montenegro.

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3: Here's your Curry Coast weather picture from KCIWLP and the National Weather Service. Tonight, mostly cloudy with a low around 51. Mild northwest winds will become calm this evening. Tomorrow, partly sunny with a high near 57. Light north winds becoming northwest and increasing slightly in the afternoon. And then tomorrow night, expect a low around 52 under mostly cloudy skies. In town, out of town, uptown, or downtown, we're KCIWLP, community radio for the Curry Coast. 100.7, Brookings, Oregon. I'm Pete Lutz.
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11: And you will know my name is the Lord.
12: All mixed up with Peter Beauchamp.
13: He's always been king of his world, but we'll teach him fear.
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0: Bonjour, mademoiselle.

and monotony. What's my life gotten me? Hard to be glorious when two minds meet in the corner and the story is being told by me to you. Take another hit.

0: ghostly samples from The Roaches and Smokey Robinson from Avalanches with Blood Orange, We Will Always Love You. Gooey from The Glass Animals, coming out of the classic from Stereolab, Sybil's Reverie. Christine and the Queens, La Vita Nuova. Baxter Jury, I Am Not Your Dog. And we opened up with Corner Shop, St. Marie Under Cannon. All mixed up. Peter Beauchamp, glad you tuned in. Next up, a celebration of my good friend Vicky Wickham.
1: Really Steady Goat came about through Elkin Allen, who was head of the entertainment division at Reed Fusion. I was out of work, I was broke, I had come from BBC Radio and wanted to get into television. And Elkin took a shot on myself and several young people and gave us the show. And Ready, Steady, Go came from that. I hadn't a clue. I mean, he said, OK, book the first show. We need the Beatles, we need... OK, who the hell are the Beatles and how do I find them?
2: Natural, these fabulous four, bubbling over with fun, getting as much kick out of entertaining as the fans get from them.
3: 1963, which is just as the Beatles happened, and so the whole wave of the youth revolution, I mean, the timing was perfect.
4: Vicky Wickham said, you know, after you've done this, you're going to be number one next week. I said, unbelievable, I couldn't believe that. Next week we were. It had that much power and was a stunning piece of TV.
1: Yeah, it was worth watching.
5: It was a whole sort of world that was exploding. And it's great that that programme sort of managed to capture both the artists and the atmosphere of the time.
1: We had The Who, The Animals, The Kinks, who were just starting. So, you know, they're probably on their first or second single at the most. I don't.

0: I think it was the first kind of television show from that era that actually depicted what it was actually like playing in the clubs. Which was all the go at the time. You know, we were all playing live in clubs.
1: My baby found your place to go. Hangs around town at the club of go-go.
2: There were so many clubs. You could go from one club to another. If you didn't like what they were playing in one, you just walked to another one. I mean, it was absolutely brilliant.
3: It was kind of the first really massive homegrown British youth cult.
4: And the atmosphere was one of kind of a good time. It was a time when youth was celebrated and celebrating itself in a way.
1: He's a big shot at the club of go-go.
5: Vicky Wickham, the producer of the show, she would come down and hear the band and say, well, we must get this band on Ready, Steady, Go, because they're good, you know.
4: Vicky was like the gatekeeper. And if Vicky didn't want something, it wasn't going to happen.
6: What was good, in those days, the business was really small, so everybody knew everybody. And we all, you know, knew to go whichever the club was happening at the moment.
4: We did have a vision of what worked and what Ready, Steady, Go was in terms of the people we booked, because we didn't necessarily book a band because it was in the charts.
6: We argued amongst ourselves sometimes, particularly Michael and I. He threw a clipboard at me once. But, you know, we just between us would be able to book who we wanted when we wanted.
7: Hundreds of the withered generation flock to the West End on the opening night of a new kind of club. It has music, but so have hundreds of other places, though here it's provided by the animals. Let's listen. Explanation later.
8: Vicky is very open and very much a fan of all of the acts that were there, and you knew that.
9: It's called Baby Let Me Take You Home, and here are the Animals.

0: visits to Ready, Steady, Go to do a show was like going home.
1: We had a shower there, man.
2: How come a name like The Animals? Where did you get that from?
3: Well, we look like animals, I think.
4: Vicky Wickham had a love of American music, and she was instrumental in bringing all these acts onto Ready, Steady, Go.
5: Here they are with their big hit number, I Get Around. The Beach Boys.
0: You know, so we had people on like the Beach Boys. I thought, well, that's not our kind of music. But in fact, it was, because it was another movement which she had spotted who they should have on the show.
6: The show was very savvy with having a lot of black acts on for the first time on British TV.
7: Musicians and artists. And so again, Ready, Steady, Go, we had a lot of the great American, and particularly the black American acts.

I started booking a lot of the black artists through Dusty, because she would go to America, call me up. In those days, it was expensive to make phone calls, but she would call up and play me a record down the phone, and I'd get, oh, my God, that's brilliant.

0: obviously Dossie had a big influence because of her wonderful voice, but also her world of soul music. She brought that to Ready, Steady, Go as well.
1: Everyone loved Dusty because she was a very wonderful, sweet girl. But she also was a girl who spoke her mind, and she was very much into the black culture.
2: Dusty was really, really important to the show.

0: Dusty said to me, you know, they should be on television. People need to see them. If they see and hear them, they're going to love them. Why don't you talk to Elkin? I said, okay. I said, but, would you be part of it? Would you host it? Because we're going to need somebody, and obviously you're a good bet. Yes, I will.
1: And Vicky and Dusty really put together a show separate to Ready, Steady, Go called The Sound of Motown.
2: Dusty Springfield, and now, The Supremes.

0: To be on a program like Ready, Steady, Go was actually very exciting because that was when we had our first number one record.
1: And Vicky getting people like that, sensational. We'd never seen anything like the Supremes, and they were amazing performers.
2: Coming to England to do a wonderful show like Ready, Steady, Go, he said the whole crew is going. And that was my first occasion to play with the recording musicians. He didn't let them travel. They just stayed in the studio and recorded 24 hours a day. He sent Earl Van Dyke's quintet with us, and we got a chance to work with the fabulous Funk Brothers.

0: didn't rely on chart people. We relied on different people that were coming over, which from America, that nobody'd seen before. In retrospect, not a good formula. I mean, we were really kind of self-indulgent, which we didn't realize either.
1: It's indeed our pleasure now to introduce our very wonderful band, Earl Van Dyke and the young man with the Detroit sound in a little number entitled, Don't Mess With Bill. Look out.

0: really steady finish because our ratings were bad. You know, we were losing out to other people.
1: I think Top of the Pops probably helped to kill off Really Steady Gold.
0: They took over from us. They had the ratings, they had the following. Yes, and I think eventually it knocked us off.

0: Why Can't I? That's Patti LaBelle and the Bluebells, Over the Rainbow, brought on to Ready, Steady, Go decades ago by the late Vicky Wickham, who found her partner, Nona Hendrix, in that group, who I send my sincere condolences to Nona, who I've known since the late 70s, early 80s, courtesy of Nancy Lewis, who we also lost, a friend of Vicky Wickham. And we heard the story of Ready, Steady, Go, where Vicky had gotten that job, got that program going, and worked with Dusty Springfield and so many others. The Who, the Kinks, the Animals, part of the makeup of Ready, Steady, Go. A great show back in 1963. Loved both of them. Saw them at the LaBelle Plays the Met. And so many different events through the years. Vicky Wickham made her career at Ready, Steady, Go, but then went on to work with so many other acts, including, of course, Dusty Springfield. That song, You Don't Have to Say You Love Me. Vicky wrote the lyrics to that. Knew them both from Nancy Lewis and Simon Jones and Oscar parties that we've attended every year since the early 80s. We'd take an Oscar poll, we'd make our comments, and then we'd wait for the final vote. We played one song that I thought fit from a band I just discovered, Plain Mr. Smith, and Dream Gigantic. And Vicky certainly did that. But we heard from LaBelle earlier with Laura Nero. Met him on a Sunday where I put that one on because all the different members of LaBelle had a line. We heard from Dusty. We heard from the Funk Brothers and Earl Van Dyke and how they put together the Motown special to bring the Supremes and the other Motown members to the British public who really hadn't seen them perform until they came on Ready, Steady, Go. All in celebration of the late Vicky Wickham. All mixed up, Peter Beauchamp. Glad you tuned in. Lots more to get to.
1: Here's your Curry Coast weather picture from KCIWLP and the National Weather Service. Tonight, mostly cloudy with a low around 51. Mild northwest winds will become calm this evening. Tomorrow, partly sunny with a high near 57. Light north winds becoming northwest and increasing slightly in the afternoon. And then tomorrow night, expect a low around 52 under mostly cloudy skies. In town, out of town, uptown, or downtown, we're KCIWLP, community radio for the Curry Coast. 100.7, Brookings, Oregon. 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